0: The Live Desk. Judgment Day for the men behind the hoax which shut down Boston. They sparked fears of terrorism. Now, here's Martha.
1: Let's get you right to the top story today. As we've been telling you, two suspects were arraigned today in Boston. They just held a rather interesting news conference.
2: I feel like my hair is pretty perfect, but altogether, I want to redirect this onto the topic of haircuts in the 70s because I want to educate myself about it a little bit more.
3: $2 million in damages. Well, here they are.
4: There's way too much fear in this country, and I think it's a really important issue that needs to be resolved. People should just start talking openly and clearly to each other about what causes all that fear and how to solve it.
5: Love breeds love and fear breeds fear. We really need to decide as a country which one we want.

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Also, Zebler Studios doing all the art installations at DEF CON. And now I'm in Canty. Y'all ready for Rabbit in the Moon?

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And you may tell yourself,

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I watched sea beams glitter in the dark 10 hours a day. All those moments will be lost in time, like tears.

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That's all right with me. Worlds could end around me.

ID, here's the RSA ID, here's some smaller amount of bits. And the problem is, from the attacker standpoint, they're like, great, I don't need to collide with the big thing, I just need to match this 24 bits. It'll take me a little bit of math, but it won't be that bad. So here's the scheme that you can do. If the user can remember even a small passphrase that is never submitted to the server, that passphrase can be a sort of shrinker or a bit limiter. So you take the full hash, you hash it with the passphrase, you truncate the result. So the attacker still has to match all 128 bits, doesn't know the passphrase, doesn't know what the 24 bits are that he actually does need to collide with. So this is going ahead and creating a differential between the work effort of the bad guy and the work effort of the good guy. You want things to be easier for the good guy. He has a cost. Your legitimate user has to remember something. But the idea is 10 people who are trying to remember the same key each have their own personal recognition appearance. It's like they see the same face, but they, for themselves, every time they see someone's face, it's the same face. But 10 people are seeing 10 different faces. Doesn't matter. They just need to see the same face for themselves. That makes sense. There's a way of doing this in the opposite direction called local stretching. There is a problem where you have some password server. It's not particularly doing any work to make it so when somebody compromises the password store, because we know it happens a lot, that the attacker can't go ahead and figure out, aha, I got the password store, now I've got the plain text password. What you could do is have the stretching, the complexifier of the password actually happen in the client. So it's like, yeah, the user's remembering ABC123, but it's being expanded out a billion times before it's ever sent to the server. Where things get messy in having basically software generate the passphrase, the one that is the actual password for a server, is every freaking website has its own rules for what a password has to look like. Oh, it has to have symbols. It must not have symbols. It has to have 3 numbers, 2 numbers, 8 numbers. By the way, going from a scheme that has to have a letter to a scheme that has to have a number, you know there are more letters than numbers. You kind of just made things worse. What you can do is a kind of a cute trick. And that is, you can examine the pattern of the passphrase that was provided by the user. So the user says ABC123 with a symbol. And that can be interpreted as requires 3 numbers and a symbol. And then that is what is actually stretched or expanded out. So it's inferred discovery of password policies. Kind of a neat trick. So now we've gone ahead and we've gone into pretty amount of detail on how we generate random numbers. And we've also talked about how we represent arbitrary data. Now let's talk about some ODA, okay? The other shoe has kind of dropped. IE had more attacks in 2013 than Java. And you know how much we love making fun of Java. How is this possible? IE at Microsoft has been working to secure IE for a decade. How is it that that things have fallen so far? So, excuse me one sec. Got some water in me. Here's the deal, guys. Anyone remember way, way back in the day when Microsoft was just like, you know, Internet Explorer is just Windows. Like, they can't be separated. Are you crazy? Everyone thought that they were lying. They were full of it. When you actually look at Internet Explorer, that damn thing is Windows the Remix featuring the Internet, okay? It really is Windows. You have this object model that was built back in the 90s called COM. And they're like, hell, let's go put that on the Internet.
It's like if you put memcopy on the internet, okay? Like, hey, you know, we've got this API here. It takes bytes from somewhere and puts it somewhere else. Wait, you want it secure now? We barely have this working. And don't worry, because of the nature of browsers, because they're all implementing the same standards, everybody ended up with something that looked pretty much exactly like Calm. Like, for example, XP Calm from Firefox. You know, it's not exactly subtle. I mean, it is literally what's called an interface description language, literally built into the very standards of the web. This is how it would have to work. Yes, attackers loved attacking plugins, because it didn't matter if you were attacking IE or Firefox or Chrome, it was still Java, write once, own everywhere. You didn't have to customize it at all. You even got to escape all these weird little sandboxes that the browsers were messing around with. And so, you know, as has finally come out, my Tor de-anonymization has a first name. It's Firefoxoday, as the Gruk might sing. Vulnerabilities in the raw browsers have taken over vulnerabilities in their plugins. And that's because we've been exposing the underlying object model to something that it was never really designed to be exposed to, from bad guys. Browsers, in their normal operation, are constantly allocating memory and associating a type with it. This pointer is to a table. This pointer is to an image. Now, if you're going to be constantly allocating memory, you got to free it at some point, right? You got to reuse that memory. So what happens is, a pointer starts out and it's pointing to a table. And eventually, the system says, user's moved on to a new web page. I don't need that table anymore. And so that pointer is freed. And then later, it says, I've got space. Let's go make an image. Let's put an image there. Problem is, if you've looked at JavaScript, there's like a million ways to have a pointer to a pointer to a pointer. This table has an image inside of it. This image has a CSS thing inside of it, which has a link back to another image. There's a billion ways for objects in HTML and JavaScript to point to another. And if you ever get the system screwing up, getting it to free memory that still has some fakakta pointer still pointing to it, you now have two object contexts, one pointer. And that also works about as well as you'd hope. So use after free, that's when you have two different contexts in one. Use after free is something like 90 to 98% of the undiscovered vulnerabilities in browsers today. And it's a real problem, and it's not going away. Except that it kind of is. Google and Microsoft are actually doing some pretty serious things to deal with use after free. The Google solution is a typed heap. So what they're saying is, we're going to keep all the tables together. We're going to keep all the images together. So when you go back and make a second allocation, everything's with its peers. You don't get some situation where you use a method of an image on a table. Use a method of a table on an image. Because everything is sticking together. And this actually makes it incredibly harder to go ahead and exploit vulnerabilities. Microsoft, as well, is doing stuff. They're doing a lot of things. But the fundamental advantage of their approach is what's called non-deterministic fuzzing, or freeing. They're making it so the attacker never quite knows if they go ahead and pull their stunt, it's going to work. It might work, it could work, but they don't know it will. This is great. This is attacking the unique needs of an exploit. This is counter-exploitation. Sure, you have probabilistic likelihood, but your requirement, your need, is guaranteed reliability. So Microsoft is playing that game. I got a trick. Trick's called Iron Heap, named by the inestimable Rob Graham. And the idea is really simple. You can't use after free if you just don't free memory. Nope. That's not going to do it.
There's a little bit of a problem with this, you might know. We don't actually have an infinite amount of physical memory, but you know, on 64-bit machines, we have an awfully large amount of virtual memory. Ah. So the basic idea is we never reuse an allocation. Your virtual memory space is 64 bits long and is basically mapped. Say, this chunk of the address space points to this page, and this chunk points to that page. You keep reusing physical memory, but the pointers, the stuff that's actually exposed to user space, the addresses that are actually exploitable by the various use after free techniques, they're never reused because you just have so much room. Look, we've only had 64-bit browsers really for a very short amount of time. This is the best possible use of 64-bit space. So the idea is that OX1234123412341234, once it's freed, that's it. It never points again to an image or a CSS script or a JavaScript. That page stays unmapped forever. Exploit that. So you got to do some stuff to make this efficient. You can only have a finite number of active allocations. The reason this can work at all is because there's actually hardware acceleration. There's what's called a memory management unit that very quickly allows a process to say, hey, I'm accessing this virtual fake address. Make it really quick for me to go ahead and figure out what page of memory has the real content. Make it really quick for me to find out there is no page. You can't have an infinite amount of these mappings, but you don't need an infinite amount of these mappings. You need to have like the top 10,000, the top 15,000. Anything else can swap. Guess what? Machines swap. Maybe to disk, maybe to more RAM. But the idea is you handle the case where it's, you know, the 0.01% of the time. The other trick you can, of course, do is what's called having guard pages. So that means you have unallocated space between allocations. This gets a little fat because now you have to have 8 kilobytes used every time, even if you have like an 8-byte allocation. And that sort of sucks. But again, you can do this probabilistically. You don't always have to go ahead and make an exploit work. You just have to make it a nightmare enough so the attacker never really knows if their stuff's going to work or not. That is cheating. Good. We get to cheat. We're defenders. Implementation-wise, this can be done entirely in user space. So, you know, you manage memory in user space. You handle the exception when it's unmapped. You populate it in the exception. It can be run in the kernel because kernels are already managing page tables. I don't object to doing this in the kernel. I don't object to kernel modules. I'm willing to say the operating system needs to adapt to the new needs of software. If I don't, you know, right now, to figure out what permissions are on a page in Linux, you know, parse the frickin' text file out of the proc file system. We can be more efficient than that. Downsides of Iron Heap. One, there's no code yet, just some proof of concepts. And two, it really does lean on 64-bit. And browsers, particularly Flash, aren't entirely fantastic at 64-bit yet. This is true. And it matters. People like the frickin' Flash. So, what may work today is a piece of software that got really popular, but really was being developed around 2007, 2008. Piece of code called DieHard. It's an interesting secure allocator from Emery Berger over at UMass. It was an advanced ASLR implementation with out-of-band heap metadata. It's a long way of saying, when you allocate memory, it goes to hard-to-predict pointers. You don't really know where it's going to be, and you don't have obvious things for you to corrupt. Suppresses use after free in a way very similar to the Microsoft allocators. So you don't know when the memory is actually freed. It is eventually, but you know, Internet Explorer actually has a command that says run the garbage collector now. Like, it's not so good. The big thing about DieHard is that they're available today. There's code for Windows, there's code for Mac, there's code for Linux. Probably worth exploring for Tails. There's something different about this stuff.
So when we have normal ASLR for like loading libraries, we have what's called NX, which means you can't execute code that you throw into the stack or heap somewhere. A lot of other defenses assume the corruption has occurred and say, now that it's occurred, let's make it really tough to figure out what to do, what the end game is that leads to arbitrary code execution. Yes, you've corrupted, but you don't have a path. And this class of defense is different because you're actually preventing the initial corrupting moment. If you don't have the free complete, the use after free can never start. There is nothing going on in InfoSec that is killing more O-Day than use after free killers. You cannot imagine how many undiscovered vulns are in this space. I still remember the first time I wrote a fuzzer that found these stuff. Come to work every morning, it's like, ooh, look at all these, like dozens. Can I just say, by the way, whenever like people who actually write fuzzers hear things like, and they used 4 O-Days. It's like, dude, I found 4 O-Days at lunch. Like really, like you get the pattern down in quantity. So here's the plan, okay? IE's got a story around use after free. Chrome's got a story around use after free. Firefox's got some O-Day. Firefox needs a story around memory hardening. So it's going to take some time, and it's going to be hard to convince them to give up their beautiful memory allocator, gemalloc. But we're going to put together an actual strong, secure allocator for production Firefox in the field today. We're going to start by building this for the Tor browser combinations, for the Tails environment. We're going to get it so that it is indistinguishable performance-wise from real native Firefox. It's not going to be me alone. I'm doing this as a white ops project, and I'm actually have managed to recruit Dr. Emery Berger, creator of Die Hard. We're going to go ahead. We're going to get Firefox a heck of a lot safer. So that's what we're up to. Dr. Berger actually came on board about 80 minutes ago, so I'm really excited to be announcing this. I'm like, dude, you want to join in this? He's like, hell yeah. So that's what we're going to do about browsers. Now we got to talk about DDoS. We're almost there. A little bit left. Everyone having fun here? I know I'm nerding out like crazy, but all right, so we gotta talk about DDoS here because the bad guys are filling up our pipes. Series of tubes getting clogged here. We had all of 100 gigabit flood in 2013. We've had like 114 in 2014, okay? Like the bad guys are making a mess of things. I had assumed that DDoS had just turned into botnets. You know, you've got millions of desktops, you fire them all at some website, they all have full stacks, there's millions of machines, life sucks. It turns out the biggest and ugliest of the DDoSes are actually something else. They're not using desktop machines. They're using DNS servers. That's my protocol, damn it. Using NTP servers. They're lying about their source address. They're pinging some machine on the internet. They're causing those machines to reply to some poor target, and it is filling everything up. And I want to take a minute to explain why this variation is quite so damaging. See, here's the deal. I am a terrible artist, but I've tried to draw the internet. So what we've got here is you've got, you know, some source, and then, you know, if you're going to go down one network path, you'll take the left fork, and the other one, you'll take the right fork, you know. It spreads out. And then eventually, you know, as you get closer and closer to the destination, there are fewer and fewer paths, and finally you're at the destination. That makes sense? You know, depending on where you go, you have a fan out and then a fan in.
Now, if you're flooding a single destination, all your traffic takes pretty much one route and goes down, down, up, up, up, down. And that's the one route 99.9% of your traffic is going to take. So the most bandwidth you can consume is the least bandwidth of any of these hops. But now let's say we're going to reflect off of machines all around the internet. What happens is that your traffic fans out in all possible directions, hits all of these various name servers, each of which has their own fastest route back to some poor network. And I don't know if you can see it, but the entire damn network is red. Boom. This is what's going on. And it's ugly, and it's not going away. So what are we going to do? Are we going to lose our toy? I don't want to lose my toy. I like my toy. I like my kitties on Roombas, damn it. So what are we going to do? Ideally, there's this thing called BCP38. Ideally, there's a technology called URPF. Ideally, networks couldn't lie. So you can't be in the middle of San Francisco and be like, hey, I'm poor schlub in London, and I want this DNS reply, tee-hee-hee. Yeah. I'm not saying that this is a bad idea. I'm just saying there's a heck of a lot of networks out there that don't give a crap about filtering routes. The technology, I'm not saying it doesn't scale, but it totally doesn't scale. Effectively, the technology works by dropping traffic. You know what ISPs don't like doing? Dropping traffic. It fails once in the field. They're like, I am never turning this back on again. I'm not saying we shouldn't continue to strive for BCP38 compliance. Some crazy paper came out a while ago. They found at least 2,300 networks that don't have it. You only get the real advantage of BCP38 when it's almost entirely universal. Now, it's been a tremendous success for cable modems, for DSL lines, even for a bunch of corporate environments. But the really big pipes that are really able to do huge reflection attacks, they're not getting secured anytime soon. At least, not if we can't bust them a hell of a lot quicker. So, I want to bust them. Here's what we're going to do. We're going to bring back an old idea called stochastic tracing. I did not come up with this idea. Maybe I've refined it a bit. First heard this idea about 12 or 13 years ago. And the idea is, you've got a router, and one out of maybe a million packets, it says, hi, I'm this router, and I routed some traffic to you. Doesn't do anything for your standard normal flows. But if you've got a router that's being made to move billions and billions of packets, you're going to end up with a nice stream of hundreds and hundreds of tracers. And these things actually incrementally improve the internet over time because there's more and more traces, and it's harder and harder for an attacker to know whether or not their spoofed traffic is going to be quickly detected back to them. As it happens, routers have most of the technology necessary to already do this. It's very simple to configure a router to do what's called a GRE stream, to say, please send me one out of every million packets. That can go to a individual daemon. We don't need to patch the router, for God's sake. But go to a daemon. The daemon can go ahead and send this trace packet. What does it actually mean to send a trace? Because, by the way, I don't want random people on the internet knowing all the traffic that I'm receiving. I don't even want them knowing my DDoSes. So the idea is the traces go to the destination of the flows and maybe the source. There are only two IPs that are really supposed to be seeing traffic, and it's the source and destination IP. So if you're spoofing traffic, I don't think you have an expectation of privacy for the network to hide that you are lying about being the guy in London. What does the payload actually look like? That's a good question. Do we encapsulate this in ICMP? Do we make an HTTP post? I don't know. All I know is, if you're on the internet, you're already receiving crap. I know this because I'm sending you crap. And you haven't crashed yet, I think. There's an alternate option,
And this, of course, comes back to my own history in DNS. Sometimes it's a pain in the butt to hijack, say, all the trace traffic that's coming on an ICMP to an IP or HTTP to an IP. That might actually be hard. There's a space called reverse DNS. 4.3.2.1.inadder.arpa can say, my DNS name is blah, blah.foo.com with what's called a PTR record. You can actually host more than just PTR records inside of reverse DNS. So you could host something that actually says, yeah, I know you're trying to do tracing for 1.2.3.4. Here's the server that accepts those trace packets. And it's still trust associated with the IP. It's very nice. Obviously, we want to assign trace payloads. Otherwise, you can spoof a whole bunch of things and be like, yeah, I'm totally Verizon moving all this traffic. Go harass Verizon. So we got to prevent that. And we can do that with ED25519 keys. So that can work. The long-term vision is to reduce the time between a DDoS and tracing the involved networks. We've got to make this stuff happen faster. Ultimately, what we need to do is we need to get to the point where DDoSes are automatically suppressed, where there can be firewall rules that are automatically applied. Now, this is rough because there's a lot of hops that are going to see enough to be able to request firewalling. So I don't know exactly how this works. But what I do know is that these floods are growing fast enough and nasty enough that we may actually get the greatly feared congestion collapse. There may actually be entire countries, entire regions of the globe that just have too much traffic for anything to work. And I think Paul Vixie would kill me if I didn't say, by the way, you know, we can like patch name servers. They don't participate in this anymore. Call RRD. But unfortunately, it requires so many hosts to upgrade versus this kind of stuff, which is just incrementally improving. So let's talk about practically the last thing I wanted to discuss in this epically long talk today. I don't know why I said I wanted a two-hour talk. Am I trying to kill myself here? All right. Can't just not talk about this whole NSA thing. Can't just leave it to Bruce Schneier. I love Bruce. I'm worried. I'm worried about the long-term reaction to the NSA revelations. See, there are two ways that you can win in technology. You can have the better technology, or you can have FUD. Oh, sure, you could go with that competitor. They're cheaper, faster, nicer, more powerful, but Ooga Booga Nation State! This sounds ridiculous until you realize there really are proposals to go ahead and keep all traffic within a country. This is really, sure, BGP says this route is faster, better, easier, but the law says you have to keep it within our borders where we can monitor it all. Thank you very much. The internet, again, was not the first time we tried to make the internet. It was the first one that worked at large scale because you didn't have this sort of political interference. This was the network made by nerds who had one thing they wanted, which was make this work as fast as possible. And a lot of these political actors have a different goal in mind. You know, we didn't want the Chinese internet or the Iranian internet before Snowden. I hope we don't want that now. But I look out there and I look at the reactions to the NSA and especially their manipulation of crypto standards. And there really is only one thing I can think. You maniacs, you finally did it. You blew it all up. Damn you to hell. Let me tell you the honest truth about cryptography. And if you don't know, the NSA pushed and got a broken crypto standard into, well, they wanted to have everyone use it, but really they only screwed other feds. oops. There's a reason
we were asking the NSA's advice for cryptographic vulnerabilities, okay? Most crypto functions do not need the NSA.

You know, sucks. Wouldn't it be nice if we had like a department of the government that was dedicated to defense? Like a department of defense. They could have like a conference, like a DEFCON. What's happening is that even good advice is being treated with deep suspicion. NIST is like, hey, yeah, we standardize on this KESAC algorithm, but wow, SHA-3 is slower than SHA-256 in performance patterns. And, you know, this is not a controversial opinion. Zuko of Tahoe LAFS is like, hey, KESAC is too slow, performance patterns. Community's like, NIST! NIST is evil! NIST is doing more evil! They got NSA pulling their strings. And what's the end result? We are totally replacing NIST with DJB. With some guy. Now, I want to be clear. I'm an enormous DJB fan. I'm an advocating Curve 25519 for use in TLS replacing protocol for literally like half a decade. But fewer trusted resources in a time of great need, not actually helpful. There's that great quote, Linux scales, Linux does not scale. I have a graph. And this graph explains the problem very clearly. The NSA has two missions. DJB, pretty sure only has one. This is what's going on here, okay? Like, sometimes one of these guys finds a bug and says, cool. And it's not DJB. So we're all kind of waiting for the other shoe to drop. Not implementers. If you've noticed, pretty much everything new that comes out just uses DJBSec. Like, his stuff is one. Everything new is, you know, 25519 or, you know, Badass or Libsodium. Like, his stuff has won the day with implementers. There is what's called epistemology. There's how do you know what you know. Academics aren't really allowed to know things without some degree of evidence. This is kind of a barrier to a lot of FUD and BS. You know, this is kind of the heart of science. We do know that dual EC-DBRG is bad. We have hard evidence. We have the math and so on. But there's another shoe. And that shoe is what's called the NIST P curves. There's this great technology. It's called elliptical curves. Elliptical curves requires parameters. There are two major sets of parameters that came out of NIST. The P curves and the K curves. We know exactly how the K curves were constructed. You take this value that comes from a mathematical function, you put it in what's called a nothing up your sleeve generator to show there's nothing up your sleeve. And now you have your parameters and everything is good. And then there's the P curves, where that thing that's going into the nothing up your sleeve generator is C49D3608 dot dot dot. Well, yeah. Every shirt has two sleeves. I'm not saying we know that the P curves are compromised. However, if you don't plan on the P curves being compromised, you're an idiot. And you should get fired. And in fact, that's pretty much what all implementers have realized. One of probably the most interesting things about Bitcoin is a long time ago, they said, yeah, this P curve stuff is garbage. Let's go with the K curves. So this is something that everyone's sort of waiting for. It's not like we know it, but we know it. The larger issue is it's not like crypto worked particularly well before the NSA revelations, okay? The hard problems in crypto actually aren't the math. They're actually not even the implementations, although, oh, GPGG or God inside. Key management is the hard part because this is what actually touches users and organizations. We keep modeling cryptography as math and implementation, but there's a complexity that goes unnoticed, and that's operations, okay? Every project in the real world, who here works in IT?

okay? Tell me I'm wrong when I say every project needs to be measured only in terms of how many goddamn meetings you need to do in order to complete it. That is the metric. When is the last time you saw meeting count measured in anything to do with cryptography? When's the last time you saw crypto work in the field? Not an unrelated thing. We have to learn to respect usability. We have to learn that this isn't the operational requirement. Over at Black Hat, one of the most significant announcements in some time happened. Somehow, Alex Stamos, one of the founders of ISEC, got root at Yahoo. I don't know how he did it, but he's like, you know what? We're going to do end-to-end PGP for Yahoo freaking Mail. Sweet! Because you know what? Google might understand user experience, but Yahoo really, really understands it. So, summary of what we've talked about today. We're almost done here. Don't let an attacker touch your storage. Let it store, let it execute. Don't let it do both. Actively gather true entropy. Death to non-cryptographically secure PRNGs. Please, for the love of God, represent entropy in a way other than bit vomit. Browsers become vastly more secure once use-after-free is prevented, and we are going to fix this in Firefox. The NSA crypto fallout continues. It hasn't gone away. There's been a wholesale movement to, while I'm a fan of the guy, he's a guy. He's a professor at UIUC. Yahoo's PGP news is fantastic. One of the most significant things of the year. Maybe of a couple years. And, just because I can, just one more thing. I totally get to pull this. It's Apple related. Apple went ahead and put into their latest release notes for iOS 8, Safari now blocks ads from automatically redirecting to the App Store without user interaction. If you still see the previous behavior or find legitimate redirection to the App Store to be broken in some way, please file a bug. Yes, okay? I am tired of browsing something on my phone, and it's like, I know you're trying to browse this website, but what I really think you want to do is pay money to Kim Kardashian. No, that is not what I want to do. Fuck those guys. Apple wants help, let's give it to them. Now, I talked about this on Twitter before, and I said, hey, I'll give you $250. Screw that, I got a company. I'll give you $5,000 for the first person to go ahead, give Apple some bugs they can fix. I want to see this dead off the mobile internet, okay? I've become a believer in bug bounties. This is a complete 180 on my old position. I used to think that bug bounties would lead to crappy bugs and people being idiots and demanding money anyway, and it would just be cheaper to pay them off. You can't imagine how crappy bugs are that come in from the outside world sometimes. People have no idea how stuff works, and they think they're geniuses. But I was wrong. I'm telling you this. I've seen the results firsthand. If you want richer bugs from the outside world, maybe you should make bug finders richer. Turns out that when you actually have a sample of good bugs you can pay for, you can now be like, yeah, we paid for the good bug. Your thing's crap. So, we're not just doing $250. We're going to give $5,000 to the first finder, $2,500 to the second, $1,000 to maybe the next five. If we get more, we might keep throwing more money at this. I don't know how many bugs there are. But we believe in A, this sort of behavior is toxic. It destroys the mobile web. It is some of the worst stuff we see in advertising. And I run a company that fixes advertising. This is still offensive. And I think hackers can fix things, and I'm willing to put my money where my mouth is. So thank you all. This has been a blast.

0: That's what makes me worry, but other people are worried about, I don't know, Dark Knight Rises. So what are we here to worry about? We're here to talk about the inability to write secure code. Now, just inability, let me clarify, it's not that it's impossible to write secure code. It's not impossible to make an authentication system with certificates using the X509 protocol. It's not impossible to go out and bust criminals and bad guys. It's just not going to friggin' happen, and it's totally improbable. Possible's not enough, not if you want to actually say you fixed the problem. I wish I could just blow stuff up. It's a lot of fun. I do it from time to time. But I'd like to be working on different stuff 20 years from now. You know, new bugs instead of the same existing ones. So what are we going to do today? We got five different things to talk about for DC20. We're going to talk about addressing timing attacks. We're going to talk about generating random numbers. We're going to talk about suppressing SQL injection attacks. We are going to detect network manipulation, a little bit of follow-up to Neuter from last year. And just for fun, we're going to go scan the internet really fast. These are all things that are totally possible today. How do we make them more deployable, less expensive, more probable? Let's talk about timing attacks. Timing attacks are a lot of fun. Basically, generally when we model the security of a system, we look at who says what to who. And we never look at when. Sometimes when a message is sent leaks internal information that allows you to break the security of a system. Now, the timing differences we have on computers tend to be small, except for databases. They'll have, like, second-level deviations. But it doesn't matter. According to a really interesting paper, we can distinguish 15 to 100 microseconds of latency over the internet, all the way down to 100 nanoseconds of latency over a LAN, you know, just like 1,000 probes. I mean, this is a really small thing of saying, did that take 1 second, or did that take 1.000001 seconds? And you can tell reliably. It's kind of cool. So Nate Lawson and Taylor Nelson did, I think, the best talk on this subject, where they looked at string comparison functions and broke a bunch of, they broke OpenID and OpenAuth, a couple of authentication protocols, really nicely. So the canonical correct fix to timing attacks is you make everything take the same amount of time, the maximum amount of time any individual comparison would take. This is this neat little trick. It involves using XOR. And if when you compare values, you go through the entire string and you XOR everything around, you'll find out if there's a difference or not. And the time will not vary. Job done. Move on to the next bug, right? I have never met anyone in my life who has ever implemented this. The problem is that you have, if you want any security advantage, you have to do it every time there's a security critical comparison. That means you need to identify the security critical comparisons. You don't get to do this all the time because it is, by definition, quite a bit slower. And the difficulty of identifying all the circumstances where you need to do this stuff is enough to make this fix possible, but not probable. So what can we do instead? I seem to note that when we're up against internet level latency, you know, the internet is slow, sometimes packets take longer to arrive than others. I note that now we can only distinguish 15,000 to 100,000 nanoseconds instead of 100 nanoseconds. That's 3 to 4 orders of magnitude. And internet noise is not random. It turns out you can just tell Linux on your network interface, be as slow as the rest of the internet, and it'll do it. It's a one-line command. Now, here's the deal. This is a lot easier to deploy. And it turns out that matters. I could probably get someone to go ahead and say, make things take 1 million to 3 million nanoseconds longer. I can't say make it take another second, but another hundredth of a second, I might be able to ask for that. Now, who here thinks they know about enough, this enough to say, bullshit, this is never going to work? Maybe someone. Here's the deal. Let's say this didn't work. I got some code to show you. This code right here is from the middle of OpenSSH. And what OpenSSH is doing is it's going ahead and it's comparing the password provided by the user through an encryption function to the password stored on the hard drive. And it's doing it in non-constant time. If the first character is right versus the eighth character is right, it's going to take a different amount of time. Now, the difference is going to be like a nanosecond. Like, it's going to be like one motion of the CPU. If you can find every single timing attack, if you just get enough samples, then I just drop me some OpenSSH O-Day. Either my attack works, which it doesn't, or I'm onto something with this defense. Now, what we're actually looking for, what the actual equation we would want to have is, how much timing noise of what nature will permanently obscure how much timing signal beyond the point of infeasible return? Look, if I delay it a day, you're not going to find a nanosecond. So somewhere between a day and one nanosecond is an amount of noise that you can insert on a network interface that is going to destroy an entire class of security vulnerability with a single command. That is kind of cool. I like that. Now, there are things that can go wrong with this particular implementation using the single line to Linux. It was not really designed to implement a random value precisely between 1 million nanoseconds and 3 million nanoseconds. So maybe there's quantization. Maybe it's chunky in its delay. Maybe the noise pattern is wrong. It's Gaussian, which should be uniform, or uniform when it's Gaussian. Maybe the fact that other protocols, like TCP, it has its own timestamps. So every message that's sent out of a network interface actually has a thing that says, I was sent at this time. So even though the interface is delaying it, there's actually bits in there that say when it was sent. Maybe that's a problem. These are all things that can be fixed. The question is if it's worth investigating. And the deal is, our perfect fix, constant time comparisons, is the enemy of the good. As long as we think we have a fix and we're done, there's no reason to look for something we can actually deploy. This pattern shows up elsewhere. Let's talk about that time RSA was broken. Not the time RSA was broken where the smart cards leaked their private key, or the time RSA was broken where the secure IDs were stolen by China. What is this, like, beat on RSA year? Like, it just keeps happening. What this time I'm talking about was some work by Arjen Lundstra and James Hughes, and also by Nadia Henninger, where they found that 1 out of 200 cryptographic keys on the internet were actually badly generated. This is a tremendous number. I mean, you got to think of this in terms of nines of reliability. Something went wrong, and all crypto on the internet went down to 2 nines of reliability. That's failing. So the question is, who failed? Now, Lenstra and Hughes thought that RSA had screwed up here. Like, oh my God, RSA has this thing that allowed us to go ahead and recover things when the keys were badly generated. No. Everything breaks when the keys are badly generated. The problem is that the keys were badly generated. Bad random number generations create trapdoors in all crypto systems. If instead of breaking RSA or ECC or AES or whatever, instead of breaking the thing and figuring out what key was used, you can just guess what key was used. Well, that's a lot easier. And it turns out 1 out of 200 times you had the basis in order to be able to do that. So they thought that RSA was bad. They'd actually shown that still in 2012, random number generators are a problem. This is stuff that we've been fretting about for 20 years. 20 years ago, someone was saying, I hope I'm not worrying about this 20 years from now. And they're screwed. So when we found that the Debian random number generator was busted, Debian is a Linux distribution. It had some issues generating random numbers. It made a bunch of bad keys. We spent like years making fun of Debian. And it turns out it won't just Debian. A bunch of things are broken. Debian was just the tip of the iceberg. Now, weren't operating systems supposed to fix this? Wasn't the OS supposed to do all this magic work? Well, it gave us some things that we could talk to. A thing called the random device, which would always give us bits if it had it and would freeze up if it didn't. And then uRandom, which would do whatever it could. You know, just give it something. Where would the actual randomness come from? So there's really only 4 sources of randomness that we right now really allow computers to use. We say, there should be a little thing in the CPU, a hardware function that just says, give me random bits. And it runs off of, I don't know, like a little radio or like bad diode, you know, buggy hardware and made a feature. Next thing is keyboard, mouse, and maybe, okay, the speed at which the disk goes around in a hard drive, because that's impacted by air. Here's the problem. Most computers on the internet don't have a single one of these random sources. Not one. Desktops are okay. They got a human with keyboard and mouse and often some disks. Servers, less and less do they have disks. They don't have any of the rest. Virtual machines, nothing. Embedded devices, nothing. Like, not a single one of those is present. Now, people say, oh, but Intel's top-of-the-line, to-be-out-soon CPU has a random number generator. Yes, top-of-the-line in 2012 has finally gotten around to it. The rest of all hardware in the world that developers have to build for have nothing and will continue to have nothing. There's a rule called the high-end keeps getting higher, but the low-end never goes away. Now, there's these things called TPMs that are, you know, supposed to be for trusted computers and PCs. They got into a whole bunch of things in like the mid-2000s. I tell you, everything I've ever seen, these things seems like radioactive. I don't know if it's because they break stuff. I don't know because they're unstable. I don't know if it's because they may or may not be present. But they're treated like radioactive gunk, and they're almost never an embedded gear anyway. You know what I mean by embedded? Like, you know, stuff in a rack, your little Linksys box, things like that. So what's kind of happening here, because there's no sources of entropy, let me give you an analogy. You go on the internet. Always a bad idea. Carbohydrates cause cancer. That's a real link. No, they'll tell you. Proteins cause cancer. Fats cause cancer. Alcohol causes cancer. Uh-oh. Ooh. Man, I didn't realize that would be a hot-button subject here at DEF CON. Now, so you don't consume proteins, carbohydrates, fats, or booze. You know what happens? You starve to death. This is a thing that happens in technology all the time. You get too good at one solution, and another failure mode crops up. We are starving for entropy. And the way I know this is because I actually asked some developers. I'm like, dude, what the hell? They're like, look, I got some code. It depends on the random device. I turn on my little embedded thing. It needs to generate a key. It's just born. And guess what? There's no hard drive. There's no keyboard, mouse, human, anything. It just locks up. And this is actually found during test. And it goes back to the developer. And the developer says, oh, well, let me go ahead and go to one of these not so good sources instead. The perfectionists think this isn't what's going to happen. They think the developer will protest, will march into management's office and say, buy us hardware with Ivy Bridge. We need that random number generator, damn it. No, actually, they say, freaking security people failed us once more. Let's try some crap that actually appears to work. This is reality. You can secure theory. You can secure homework. You can secure your final exam. Or you can secure the frickin' internet. I'm playing the latter game here. Perfectionism caused 1 out of 200 RSA keys on the net to be easily broken. We have seen the enemy and it's us. This was our fault. This was our failure. Because we were terrified that someone somewhere might have a bad key generated on a machine, 1 out of 200 things actually did. Well, and by the way, it's worse than 1 out of 200. It's 1 out of 200 easily detectable. Way higher, slightly difficult to detect. What we can do better, and what we can do, is we can bring back an old hack called TrueRand. Humans and computers are not synchronized. That's why we like measuring keyboard and mice. See, the deal is, even if you were trying, you could not hit that key on a keyboard with nanosecond accuracy the same way every time. It's like the 1 millionth of a second, 1 billionth of a second. I don't know. Whichever one it is, you ain't doing it. Any system with two clocks has a hardware random number generator. And it turns out the biggest lie about your computer is that it is simply one computer. Computers are small networks of interconnected devices on asynchronous networks that communicate with each other at their own time and pace. That's how they work. Every single computer has different devices talking to each other from different clocks. These clocks are not synchronized. Even if they had an error of one part per million, that's a bit per second per megahertz. We have way more than that actually going on. So there's an old hack from 96 by Matt Blaze and DP Mitchell. What they do is they run the CPU in a tight loop. So they basically say, increment by 1, 2, 3, 4, 5, 6, 7, 8, 9, 10, 11, 12. Every 16 milliseconds, they say, wait, how far did it get? On that interrupt, they do some shuffling. Now, here's where the entropy happens. You have a slow clock. It's 16 milliseconds plus minus some number of nanoseconds. And then that some number of nanoseconds determines how far the CPU spun in a circle. That's where the entropy comes from. Then they do a bunch of stuff to mix it up. Shuffle it around, hash it around, and so on. This is not a bad approach. It is totally disowned, and it's too bad, because if it had been used and it had been part of the Linux kernel, those keys all would have been good. Now, why was it disowned? And I mean, seriously, Matt Blaze is horrified that I'm pushing this stuff. I have a tremendous amount of respect for Matt Blaze, so let me tell you, I'm at least honoring his discontent. His approach is, we can't model its behavior, and if we can't model it, we don't know how good or bad it is, so we shouldn't do it at all. I understand this attitude. It's a respectable attitude. You should know how good your system is, but what it's done is it's led to a reduction of the available entropy in the Linux kernel. We used to look at interrupt counts to go ahead and get some entropy. Someone said, oh my God, you might be able to remotely do something weird that would cause this interrupt to fire 3 times more, and then we'll get all the keys, ha ha ha. No, it's just not true. So I've been writing a thing called Dacorand. It'll be out next week. It's an update to the old model. We have various modes and generators. So we'll go ahead and we'll do a sleep with the usleep command, and then we'll see how long did that sleep actually last with various clocks. You know, we have a thing called the monotonic clock, the real-time clock. We can actually ask the CPU, how many cycles did you run? You're like a 1.5 gigahertz processor, so the cycle count goes up 1.5 billion times a second. So how many did we go through? There's an incrementer. See how many times we can increment an integer within a time period. So we say, hey, and you know, just keep trying to go, and wait until we passed 50 milliseconds. What's your number at? There's the real-time clock. On PC hardware, anyone remember IRQs? Yo, there's still one in use, like IRQ8. It's like hooked up to this thing on the motherboard, and it just fires whenever you want it to. You can just say, yeah, 8,000 times a second, ping me. 8,000 times a second, plus minus some number of nanoseconds. So there you go. You got one clock against another. Then there's my favorite of these, 2 threads, 1 int. All right, look, it sounds crappy. Well played. Okay, look, anyone who thinks computers are completely deterministic devices has clearly never written threaded code. Seriously, it's really true. Guys, it's hard to make a computer do things at the right time constantly. Time is the one factor of computers we never pay any attention to. We have these things called real-time operating systems that are really difficult to write because at small timescales, computers do whatever the hell they want. Nothing a computer likes to do more than screw around for 10 milliseconds. Where'd you go? I don't know. So, you know, it's not a bug, it's a feature. We're using those properties. We're exacerbating them as much as possible, and we're forcing them to compete, thus hopefully giving us some noise. So the flow of how all this works, we take whatever bits we get. Doesn't matter how they're good, bad, whatever. We throw them into a hash. So you have SHA-256, you can just keep throwing data into it. Just whatever they are, whatever the nanosecond clock was, you throw it in raw. Why do you throw it in raw? It might be good. Maybe it's bad, but it might be good. Let's not undercount our entropy. However, We only count it if it passes what's called von Neumann debiasing. Von Neumann debiasing means you take a stream of either zeros or zeros and ones, and we get whatever comes out of the generator. We count the number of ones in there. If it's even, we make it a zero. If it's odd, we make it a one. Zero zeros and one ones, we throw that away. 0, 1 is a zero. 1, 0 is a one. So we're basically capturing the transitions only. We've been putting lots of data into the hash, but we count that we got a bit every time von Neumann is happy. We also throw a 0, 1 in there just for correctness sake. Once we have 256 bits, we finalize the hash. We have a 256-bit hash now. Now we can go ahead and we run something called scrypt. Scrypt is a time memory hard function. What it means is you've got some value, you're going to spend a second churning on it until you get another value. It's just that when the bad guy tries to go ahead and do this, they got to spend a second on every single attempt. Finally, once we have this thing, we put it into encryption function AES256 in counter mode. We get a stream, and that's the result of that's our entropy that we're looking for. So you want to mess with this? Actually, anyone here want to mess with this? Think they can break this approach? Good. Try. You pick the hardware. You pick the platform. You pick the generator. There's 7 of them. They can't all work. Something here must fail in some environment. Here's where you can look. User space and hypervisor scheduling. So it turns out all this stuff is not running in the kernel yet. It's running as a program. Program is only visited some number of times a second, not at random intervals. So that might screw up my clocks. A bigger issue is what's called auto-clocking. If you time something against itself, you're going to have a bad time. Okay? Clocks tend to be highly correlated against themselves. So let's say you're in a VM and the real-time clock is being emulated, and it's the same emulator that's running the clock monotonic clock that Linux is ultimately depending on. Then you might have an entropy problem here as well. Virtual machines, more than anything else, should not have to directly use this stuff. They should be able to ask their host, give me random bits. And maybe it does this stuff, but it's the host that's doing it. So, that being said, I've run this on every VM I can find, and it survives just fine, which is kind of crazy. What about VM cloning? Everyone worries about virtual machines being copied. See, here's the deal. Normally, you only get bits for your random source in the operating system really slowly. So you make a copy of this virtual machine. The pool of bits is exactly the same. You go to pull some out, you get the same bits. My approach says, look, you get different bits every time you go to the well. So each time you begin a unique read to my version of randomness, then you're okay. Now, if your virtual machine goes ahead and is cloned before I can, or after I can't help you, but before, you can be like right before the instruction that you say, give me some random bits, and you'll still be fine. Okay, what else could go on? Is the underlying use of cryptography safe? Well, we have this thing called, I'm called modified von Neumann. We absorb a tremendous amount of low-quality data into our hash. We are throwing crap in there. But here's the deal. I hate you so much right now. You didn't realize you had one in your hand. Good man.
1: You're supposed to do it with us. I'm sorry, by the way.
0: This was supposed to be a 2-hour talk. Oops. Yeah.
2: He started early.
0: Less yapping, more talking. All right, check it out, guys. You got 100 gigabytes of zeros. You got 128 bits of good, high-quality data. And you hash all that? Generally, we consider the entropy of the resulting hash to have 128 bits. Meaning you can't get worse, but you might get better. So I think modified von Neumann's going to be okay. The fact that I'm emitting the result of a a pseudo-random stream instead of the raw output of a random number generator. I seem to note that every attack against random number generators involve looking at large amounts of output from them. So you know what I want to do? Not that. It seems to be the way you break these things. Maybe we shouldn't expose the raw data from our generator. It gets us busted. In fact, I wanted to see just how true that was. So, normally, random number generators don't use cryptographic functions. This is a mistake, because they're just as fast, and we keep having security bugs. Someone found at Black Hat that, you know all those, like, forget my password tokens, the URLs or whatnot? So, generally those tokens are generated by one of the random functions in PHP. Really? Millions of sites have bad forgot my password token generators because they're using any generator but the OpenSSL one. So, the question I had was, can you actually trust a output from a cryptographic stream to survive random number tests? I mean, I assume so, but let's find out. So went ahead, thanks to Jamie Schwetman, she actually set about 16,000 CPU hours with a diehard or entropy test run across 21 ciphers with inputs of either 16 megs of zeros or 16 megs of devu random. At first, it looked like there was actually the ability to differentiate ciphers and so on. Yeah, data lies a lot. We eventually found the bug. There's different padding in different cryptographic functions. So, long story short, the files were of different sizes. 16,000 CPU hours, and I was detecting these two files are differently sized. This is the less embarrassing way of finding out about that. That being said, we're going to release the data anyway. We're still trying to do some machine learning against it. I actually have a neat little tool. You know, mail me if you think it's useful. It lets you take a comma-separated file, a CSV, and just like run SQL statements on it. Just like dynamically generates a database, executes your query, and gives you statistics. So it's called CSQL. It's kind of nice. So this didn't work and find anything, but we did it anyway. Some kernel recommendations. These are things I'm going to tell the Linux guys to do. DevRandom needs to stop blocking. It just, no. CryptDevRandom doesn't block, or CryptGenRandom on Windows does not block. And when I actually go ahead and get all the certificates for RDP, you know what I'm going to find? 1 out of 200 of them are not bad. They're going to be fine. Don't be so shy about interrupt sources. I don't care that much about interrupt counts. But when your network card is talking to your PC, it's talking to your CPU, it is not going to be nanosecond accurate to where the CPU is. That's just not how it works. So you actually have this thing in Linux called ftrace, a really nice framework for tracing when events happen in the kernel. Right now, it's microsecond accurate. Make it nanosecond accurate, and then occasionally, randomly, use values from there to seed randomness. This is the appropriate approach. Maybe consider modified von Neumann, but really, the time is over for these classes of entropy starvation vulnerabilities. It has to stop now. So, that being said, our biggest problems in security do not revolve around random number generators, just some of our more annoying ones. They revolve around languages. So we got this thing called language theoretic security, which is the idea that security vulnerabilities are the consequences of the languages that we're writing stuff in. Coined by Len Sassman and Meredith Patterson, has a corollary, if language got us into this mess, perhaps it can get us out. One way of looking at language theoretic security is through the lens of computability. It's saying, you know, you just want to be able to declare some information, but something bad happens and now you're running these big programs of a complexity called Turing completeness. This is a valid lens to think about. But I'm going to give you another one. Who remembers diagramming sentences? Who would have thought failure to understand this would cause the majority of all security vulnerabilities ever found and ever written? Turns out, diagramming sentences is serious business. See, when you have injection attacks, That means SQL injection. That means cross-site scripting. That means pretty much every web vulnerability out there. What these attacks actually are, when you get down to it, is that one piece of the system thinks it's sending data. The other piece thinks it's receiving code. One piece of the system thinks code is coming from another program. The other thinks it's coming from the user. So everything is about tree differences. This is what's going on. You have two different trees for all injection types. Now, SOA, why am I bringing this up now? You know, why another theory? Well, this simple stuff is kicking our ass. This is the majority of vulnerabilities. We haven't fixed them. If we did fix them, they wouldn't still be costing us billions of dollars. So this gives us the rules of the game. If we wish to fix injection vulnerabilities, we want to synchronize parse trees. That crap of mess that you saw earlier needs to be the same on the front-end web server and the back-end database server. They need to see the same thing. And more importantly, we want developers to actually use what we write. Okay? A language unspoken has a term. It's called a dead language. So what's neat is that this approach explains what's not really well understood. Why did XML become popular? I mean, it was like this big, huge, oh my God, XML is going to save the world. You know why? It's because developers looked at it and said, wow, if I use this, I don't need to spend 4 months finding out if the third bit of the fourth byte needs me to change my parser entirely. That was life in the early 90s and is life in a couple regions of the market. Why did JSON become popular? XML figured out its own ways to get fiddly, to be honest. JSON just worked. You evaled it, move on with your life. Hard truth is that developers are in charge. It's not me, I'll tell you that much. It's not architects. They love ASN1 and XML and web services. Not academics. They love Haskell. Not management. They love money. Performance, reliability, maintainability, features, rapid developments, these are the things that make you money. Security may lose you money later. So management doesn't give a crap. They just say, do what works fastest and best by these metrics, which oddly and notably don't include security. So what is the number one thing that developers like? Code needs to work. And that's why PHP is so damn popular. Anyone here not think PHP is the most popular language on the planet? Because there's like a river right there, and I encourage you to figure out which one. PHP is really good at copying and pasting code, which is a thing, of course, no one would ever do, but everyone always does. You know, you go to the documentation, you have some tasks like, okay, I gotta read out of the database. How do I do that? Copy, paste, done. People say, oh, well, that's the wrong way to do it. I'm going to do it in Java. I'm going to do it in my IDE, my integrated development environment, which is short for a thing that moved copy and paste from the edit menu to the file menu. There is a metric of quality for languages that no one measures, which is when I try something, how often does it actually work? See, normally it's, does it fail fast? Does the compiler find it quickly? Is it discovered in test? No. No, devs aren't looking for code that fails fast. They want it to work the first time. And it turns out PHP is an amazing language for that. It just goes. Almost no one tracks this metric of whether it works or not. Processing does. And it's an amazing language for it. But this is why all the successful languages are the brainstorm of one guy. Like, it's Guido for Python. It's Larry for Perl. Like, there's one guy who has it in his head. Art is science before we know what we're doing. Our languages that are popular are artistic endeavors, generally by one person, supported by others, but one guy's got the vision. PHP beats your favorite language, which means if you want to fix security, which you may not, you may enjoy the status quo, but if you do, PHP is the most important language in the world to repair. So, what's wrong with it? Well, we've got these things called object relational models, where you don't even go out to a database. You never write database queries with SQL. You just like use normal methods from PHP or whatever language you're in, and it just makes it work on the back end. This is amazing and wonderful, and I love seeing it. The stuff works right up until the moment where you need to ask a question. Anyone familiar with that? Who knows what language this is? Brainfuck! Check it out, guys. Brainfuck has a rejoinder. There are more things in this world broken by punctuation than just brainfuck. It not alone. Look at this. Result from $name --in $names-arrow 32 characters of punctuation, and it's like nested in like freaking salt. Compare that to this thing. Result equals query select name from names more length of name less than 5. I had 12 characters of punctuation there and huge gaps. Which would you rather write? It turns out this really matters. It turns out that SQL is a language that's really good at structured queries. This matters. Now we got some classic things that are supposed to fix this. We got like escaping. Now, does anything say we don't give a shit like a 25 character command? We got bigger problems. Escapes fail open. If you just don't write it, it doesn't matter. It's a blacklist. When's the last time a blacklist actually worked? Supposedly, we can do this thing called parameterization, where what you do is you write a template. You say, I'm going to put these little holes here, and later I'm going to fill in the holes. And this is what I put in for the first hole, and this is what I put in for the second hole, and so on. Maybe if you're lucky, you get to have alias. You're going to say, I'm going to have a hole, but I'm going to name the hole. I'll tell you what the hole's name is. So you got like this big batch of code where before you had a single line. How popular is this? Well, nobody has ever written a parameterized query in their life without a gun to their head. We know we hold the gun. Even secure code, when audited, tends to be safe things are written quickly and unsafe things. Then we'll go ahead and go through all this work. We threaten to fire people if they don't write it right. That's a data point, guys. You need to, like, threaten people. Maybe you can make a language you don't have to threaten people. Not to mention, for some reason, databases don't particularly enforce too hard right here. There's a lot of stuff that you just can't parameterize. Go ahead and try to have a hole where select is. It's not going to work. SQL, for all of its elegance, builds this really complicated parse tree. And sometimes you get to go ahead and do stuff to make it safe against injection. And a lot of times you just don't. So I released this thing in 2010 called InterpaLeak. And it was basically a way of saying, we're going to let devs write code the way they want to write it. And then we're going to figure out how they should have written it. And we'll actually fix it compiler side. What we're going to do is we were looking at the fact that you say you see a string, select star from foo, where x equals dollar sign x, and y equals dollar sign y. Well, humans can see the separation between data and code. Code is everything that doesn't have a dollar sign in front of it. Data is everything that does. But languages were throwing this out. They were just taking the value of the variable x, putting it in, making a single string, done. Information separation has been lost forever. What if it wasn't? What if we kept this data around? And so what I would do is I'd have this alternate syntax where you use the carets instead of the dollar sign. So caret, caret x and caret, caret y. Then I had a function that was a code generator. And it would go ahead and it would look at that stuff and say anything that began with a caret, that's a parameter. I'll put a hole there and I'll fill the hole. And then you have to go ahead and evaluate, meaning run the code inline that's text, evaluate this new safe function. This works. This works really well. Among other things that are scary about it, what if the developer goes ahead and puts a variable into the statement that's going into the B function? Say do x equals dollar sign x instead of my funky x. Now the attacker is one step away between an evaluation and attacker-controlled code. That B function in the middle, the text that it returns is going to be run as arbitrary code. it could look at what came through and say, maybe I can predict what PHP is going to do when it runs this code. Yeah, that's a bad idea. That's not going to work. Predicting what some other language is going to do given arbitrary input is a fool's errand. So this is what we're actually doing. And Daniel Zula, who has an amazing talk coming up on Sunday, by the way, has actually implemented this. The thing that does what's called a self-scope function. Self-scope functions actually run and have access to all the variables from where they were called. This is heresy in language development. It's also a really good idea. So the idea is that we have this function, MySQL safe query, and it says select star from foo where x equals caret caret x and y equals caret caret y. Inside that function, it can get the variable for x, and it can get the variable for y, and now it can go ahead and pull that out, make them holes, make it a parameterized query, and run it just like. So the dev runs this, and the code does what it's supposed to. That's kind of cool. What other things could we do? Well, there's some arguments for code rewriting. If we know what devs should write, why don't we rewrite it once and be done with it? Has anyone here ever audited auto-generated code? I'm just not a fan. There's a tainting approach that Zula's been thinking about, and I kind of like it. The idea is when characters come in from the web, you mark them as these are web characters. So as they flow through the application, they're always marked as having come from the web, and then your MySQL safe function says, wait, anything that came from the web is data, that's what I'll parameterize. It's kind of a variant on tainting. So this is kind of a neat thing that can work. I've been working with the guys over at Etsy, who have a hilariously good security team. What we've been talking about is based off a variant of what they're already doing, where instead of doing magic underlying stuff underneath the character set, you know, expanding the object of what a string is, just hex encode the stuff, like just like we would in HTML, and whatever 41 for an A. And now you go all the way through the application, you get to the MySQL query, it goes to execute, it says, aha, here are some hex bytes, these are parameters that came from the web, we'll go ahead and parameterize those. This work could also even be done in MySQL itself. We could modify the parser in MySQL when it got bytes that were marked in such a way they could only be treated as a string and could never be understood as code. The final alternative is actually kind of interesting, and this is really a last-minute add. Instead of marking the dangerous stuff as dangerous, we mark the safe stuff as safe. So you actually mark all SQL code using some sort of a marking, even if it's just hex encoding. Now, the reason you do this is because the bytes from the network flow through a web application 83 ways from Sunday. They're transformed. They're moved from function to function to function. This is why we have these things called static analyzers. They got to track all this crap. But the actual code, the SQL, that tends to be like right before the actual execution. So that is a thing that we could do. We could mark the actual SQL and then let the other stuff go raw. This is not a bad thing. That's what LangSec means. What are people trying to express? How can we make it easier to say this? What errors will people do when they try to use our stuff? If you don't care about the crap that you're putting developers through, why the hell should they care about you? So we got two more things to talk about. I think 20 minutes left to do it. 18. 20 minutes left to do it. Suck it. 20. It doesn't matter what code you write if there are parties in the middle that are blocking what you send. Content alteration and blocking is actually becoming a bit of a thing. Like Verizon's claiming the First Amendment right to edit your First Amendment rights. Entire countries are blocking web pages. I mean, it'd be nice if we could figure out what's going on here. So, last year I wrote a really, really fun piece of code called Neuter. It did like some crazy under-the-surface mad packet tricks to impersonate a stream between some client and some test node out there on the internet. I could go ahead and impersonate any protocol, any host. It was brutal. It would find everything. Unfortunately, it required, because of its low-level packet nature, I basically needed to ship hardware, like an actual physical box that would sit at some customer site. Has anyone here ever shipped hardware? You guys are smarter than I am. That is a miserable experience. You know what's way easier than shipping hardware? Shipping web pages. That's pretty cool. So,

We want to minimize the installation load per user. Okay, what can we do? What can we do? Well, the browser same origin policy usually prevents web pages from doing much to read one another. You wouldn't want Yahoo able to read your Gmail just because, like, the two windows were open at the same time. But there is one exception to this same origin policy, and the exception is images. Domains are allowed to load images from one another. Beyond that, they're allowed to know that a load was successful, not merely that there was a particular file at a location, but that it was an image, the image rendered, and here's its dimensions. You know, I should learn quite a bit. Now, here's the thing. If a website is being censored, images from it are not going to load. Now, what one image is on, like, every domain on the internet? faveicon.ico. This is this little icon in the upper left-hand corner of your tab. It used to be for bookmarks. That's why it was called faveicon. Pretty much everyone's got one of these. So what we do is we try to load the thing, and if it's there, great. And if it's not, we say the site is blocked. So we got this site. It's actually up today. I wrote it with Joseph Van Geffen and Michael Tiffany for the Wall Street Journal Data Transparency Hackathon. And it is themed like Minesweeper. If you hit play, if the image loads, it will drop the fave icon. If not, it will drop a bomb. Works kind nicely. So, what's going on behind the scenes? You create an image object in JavaScript, image equals new image. You create an onload handler, you create an onError handler. You do this a bunch in parallel, reading from a list of sites that have been validated to have faveicon.ico files. Six failures are required before a bomb is dropped on the map. Is this enough? No. No, it's actually not. Web browsers provide really crappy feedback into what's actually going on their network stack. It's like flow control really doesn't exist. They just assume they have infinite bandwidth. My friends told me this was true when they were doing stuff still on modems. I didn't believe them. They were right. For actual reliability to the point where we could have genuine worldwide monitoring and trust the data we're getting back, we basically need to shut down all other probes while doing final validation and then do a probe just for something that is known to be up and might be down. And even then, we're going to have a few tenths of a percent that are going to be wrong anyway. That being said, Sensor Sweeper does work pretty well. Can we do better? All right, well, let's talk about Flash and its sockets. Once upon a time, 2007, you could go ahead and you could turn any web browser you wanted basically into a open proxy to the internet. You could just basically say, hey, web browser, go to this site, get me this content, speak this protocol. It would do it for you. It was a bug. We got it fixed. However, networks are more complicated than they may appear at first. We fixed the browsers, we fixed the plugins, so they can only speak back to our own IP. However, there are boxes in between the web browser and our own IP. They're called transparent proxies. Coincidentally, censoring systems are often implemented with transparent proxies. So what this means is that we actually have a thing that is nicely placed for us to start probing. Because what we can do is we can use Flash, or HackSy, which is the better language to code Flash in. We create a connection back to ourselves on port 80. And then we tell ourselves, hey, I'm looking for Facebook. I'm looking for YouTube. I'm looking for BitTorrent. I'm looking for all this stuff. And it's coming back to our IP address, but it's intercepted by the transparent proxy. The transparent proxy decides to host whatever the heck it wants. It sends it back to our Flash application. And then we can see the content and go from there. Cool. So, going beyond that, and I have 13 minutes. I'm watching this clock. You're not taking it from me. So, just as HTTP traffic on port 80 is hijacked, so may HTTPS traffic on 443. So it turns out, not only can you get web content, you can go ahead and see what certificates are being changed. Turns out, when you make an SSL request, you can actually name the site that you would like. The IP at your side can actually decide, based on what you said, it can either pretend to have that certificate, or it can even proxy to the real Facebook, the real Yahoo.

Yahoo or whatever. The transparent box in the middle that may or may not be replacing certificates, it doesn't know that it's not actually talking to the browser. So it goes ahead and provides the certificate. And that goes to the Flash applet, and the Flash applet can go ahead and bust you. So that's kind of cool. Normally, the browser DOM, when you ask the browser, it can't tell you what certificate was at a given site. So this is actually the first mechanism that'll tell you, for this site, what cert is there. There's a limitation. If the hijacking is at the DNS layer and not at the IP layer, then you won't go to the correct IP address to get the interspersed certificate. So I am not going to be running the big certificate databases, but unnamed parties who are will be getting this code, and I'm sure lulls will be had. Full proxying is also possible. I'll kind of skip past this. But you can basically route every single protocol, have like a full HTTP proxy bouncing from a server through a client back to a server. Why would you do this? Because while I could try to emulate all the weirdness to play a YouTube video stream over a Flash application, it's a lot easier to just have a real browser really play through the Flash side. So that's kind of neat. So last thing I want to talk to you guys about is scanning networks quickly. There's a thing that everyone should know. It's my definition of actionable intelligence. What can an attacker do today that he couldn't do yesterday for what class attacker to what class victim? If you write an advisory that does not answer this question, it's a bad advisory. What changed? And a big part of determining how big deal a bug is, well, how many systems actually have this bug in the first place? I've run two major scans for two major press announced bugs this year. One was the Telnet encryption bug. One was the RDP attack. And the question was, were either of them widespread? Telnet, nowhere. There's like a tiny, tiny number of hosts that are running it. RDP, yeah, like 5 million hosts were running that. That was actually a big deal. So this is important. If we're going to actually rationally respond to bugs, we should know, does anyone actually have them? So how do you actually do these scans? Once upon a time, I wrote a network scanner called ScanRand. It was fast because at the time, I didn't actually know how to slow down. I just kept running in a loop, and it worked. So I send a bunch of connection requests called TCP sends. This is now not enough. There are a whole bunch of things that will respond to the sends with a proper SYNAC, but nothing is there. They answer the door, but nobody's home. So you basically have to split your process. You get a bunch of candidates through the old method, where you see if the three-way stuff actually works. And then, only then, you go ahead and you do real connections and connect to the IP. So a little bit more detail. You send the sends. You increment the first byte first. The reason you do this, so 1.1.1, 2.1.1.1, and so on. This means the larger the network you're scanning, or the larger the internet you're scanning, the slower you're scanning each individual network, because you're spending your time somewhere else. So it increases your success rate. And then a separate window, I don't even use ScanRand to go ahead and capture the data. I actually have TCP dump capturing SYNAX. Neat little command that'll do that. And then once I have my candidates in the Telnet encryption case, the NMAP guys were so kind. They went ahead and whipped up a quick check for me. And I just fed my IP list to it, and very few were found. When I was getting RDP, there's an excellent framework called Black Mamba. It's at rootfoo.org. You basically just write really simple, straightforward code, and every time you're going to stop in the middle, you yield. So you say, yield connect. So come back after you get a connection. Then come back after you're able to write these bytes. Come back after there's a response. And Black Mamba makes it work very, very nice. This gives you about 3,000 IPs a second. I want more. So I've always wanted to write a user space network stack. This is a program that directly talks to the network and retrieves content. H.D. Moore kind of kicked me into high gear on it. He's got some mysterious new scanning project called Critical IO. I am not at all beyond supporting any crazy project by H.D. Moore. Heck yeah. So ScanRand 3 will be out shortly. ScanRand 3 is a new scanner. It doesn't just flood sins. It actually connects
to nodes and extracts data. The original plan was to have there be a database inside of ScanRand. I was going to use SQLite. Why? Because I thought it'd be funny, just humorous, to have a network stack where I'm like, select star from sockets where data sent not equal data acknowledged, and data sent time minus now is greater than 3. So it'd be like a database lookup to figure out where you needed to send a retransmit. That would be cool. This was useful for SQLite, because that's really, really fast. If there's no index. That speed disappears if you add indexes. So if you actually want to be able to query the database, SQLite is no longer fast. So let's just not do that. Can't someone else do it? So check this out. I didn't think this was possible, but it actually works. ScanRand did not get its speed by keeping track of all these machines it was speaking to. So why should ScanRand 3? We're going to build a stateless TCP stack. It just sends data. It doesn't remember to who. And the other guy remembers that he's talking to me. Thanks. The way you do this, you send a SYN, and you set the maximum segment size and window size to 1460. What this means is at any given point, there's only going to be one packet outstanding at a time. So now whenever you receive a SYNAC, okay, we got to talk, you send your payload, you send the acknowledgement. Every time you get another acknowledgement with a payload, you acknowledge that, you ignore if there's no payload. And when you get a FINAC, you send a reset, you say, I'm done with you, don't remember me anymore. In every situation, except for if the original SYN is dropped, every time the other side sends a packet, if there's a drop, well, whatever, he'll clean it up for you. I can take 3.25 million IP addresses. I can sweep them from my little $200 Opteron box on a really nice pipe. I can get 800 megs of HTTP data. The scan takes 75 seconds. And of course, this is not even optimized code, right? The goal will get out to about 200,000 IPs a second. You end up doing stream reconstruction with a SQL query, which is kind of fun. Security, right now I've implemented none of it, just like your average developer. For security, you basically put cookies into the sequence number and source port, and maybe the TCP timestamp. So the idea is you can put little secret data so you know when someone's responding to you, they're actually responding to you and they're not faking responses and, you know, saying that Google's got a bunch of spicy stuff. Some notes. This may not be necessary. Kernels have gotten kind of fast. Non-blocking connect plus epoll should probably be able to do at least tens of thousands of sockets per second, and it'll certainly be easier to code for. But my approach eventually becomes the fastest because I'm just really lazy. I'm not doing anything. The other guys are. The biggest performance advantage that I'm going to get is when I get what's called a write V for write vector, where I can give the kernel a whole bunch of packets to send instead of just one. A couple more notes. I can try more efficient stores in SQLite. I can do a giant allocation of RAM and just have fixed offsets per IP. There's a cool project called MemSQL from these old Facebook guys. And they're basically converting SQL to C++. So that might actually work. We'll find out. And there are merged approaches too, where I only keep state if I get a certain distance into a session. Now, there are a few servers on the internet that do not actually have a state either. They say, well, the client will keep track, and I'm almost done. These servers tend to be run by Google. And, yeah, if a client thinks the other guy's going to do it and the server thinks the other guy's going to do it, it's a bad day. The most important feature to write that isn't written yet, I need to implement blacklist support. Most networks don't complain when you scan them. Those that do, you gotta honor their request. And it actually does require a fairly efficient data structure not to go ahead and have that take all your speed. Don't mess with the firewall. Just have your code get its own IP. Your little program arps for itself. And that's lots of stuff.
I hope you like it. I'm out.

0: useful entropy on the net? Well, we're trying to figure out, TCP traditionally figures out that packets have dropped. Can we figure out why? So, here's what we're going to do. TCP has told us that you can only send packets at 5K a second. And if you send them faster than 5K a second, something bad's going to happen. You're going to drop traffic. So what do? You send packets faster than 5K a second. You send it one hop. So you have your stream going. It's 5K a second. It's working. It's going. And you start putting on more traffic than the network has told you it can do. But you only let it go one hop in the network. What happens? Most likely nothing. It's only gone one hop. It's probably just on your local LAN. You let it go two hops. You let it go three hops. You let it go four. Oh. Now you have gotten a total of 10K a second onto a router that has basically been dropping packets down on you until 5. Now you go ahead and get packets dropping. Now you're able to identify the specific hop and thus the specific internet service provider that has its limitations. Now you say, that's kind of a neat little trick. And of course, it's not difficult. You can do this with HPing. I didn't even need to write any code to do this. You like run HPing with a couple of straight up obvious commands and it goes. As long as we're injecting interference, you know, we can control exactly what that interference is. So you say, huh, if I send more traffic, packets get dropped. What if Viacom sent that traffic? What if NBC sent that traffic? What if my workplace sent that traffic? You can change the source IP. Now you go, oh, but Dan, how will you ever see any replies? Well, you're not looking for replies from your spoofed source IP. You don't care about the actual interference. You're just injecting interference. And the back channel is in the TCP session that's been going at 5K a second and suddenly dropped down to zero. So you go ahead, you drop it, you change the source IP. You can also go ahead and mess with the content. Say, oh, I'm going to put in some encrypted packets and see if this causes any particular deviation of behavior. Now you say, well, why would an ISP ever do anything to implement and affect encrypted traffic? Well, they did it, right? I mean, Comcast a couple of years back actually did go ahead and start blocking VPN in Washington State. Washington needed to go ahead and actually buy DSL connections for some ungodly number of users because the cable modem stopped working. Great. We know that they want to make a lot of money doing this. We know whenever you put firewalls in front of a lot of people, for some strange reason, they start running tunnels, possibly over DNS. But you see, now that's theft of service. And profit capture. Let's look at who actually legitimately uses encryption, from their perspective. A, workplaces who have people who are checking their email from home, and B, e-commerce sites that make money from consumers at home. In both of these scenarios, there is a direct profit motive in keeping the encrypted link alive. The telcos really can take a look at encryption as, hey, if we shut that down, we can go ahead and get people to pay a lot of money to bring it back. And I really do not want to see that happen. As security professionals, hackers, guys, it's a pain in the ass getting people to deploy things securely. I don't need to hear, yeah, but the telco's going to block us. So, let's mess with them. What's up, Toby? So what Toby was asking me is if I'm expecting to see silent dropping versus getting an alert. The problem with an out-and-out ban is that it's really obvious that your cable modem is broken. What they would rather do is they would rather make the traffic really bad. That way, instead of blaming the cable modem, you blame your provider. And you blame your company. And you say, you know, my company should be spending more on giving me a high-speed link, with more being defined as giving my telco money. Telcos like things that give them money. So what I was asked is if I'd seen any redirection. I don't really have time to tell this story, but I'm totally going to do it anyway. Check this out. So, the porn world has weird issues like you would not believe. It's almost like there's not much legal enforcement in that land. So, there's this spyware that the porn guys have that hits them, and it's got a EULA. Who here loves EULAs? Hey, oh, they're just wonderful things. Yeah, so the EULA actually said, somehow the spyware had a EULA, and the EULA said, we reserve the right to deem certain sites as unsafe and to silently redirect you to sites we consider safe. So what was happening is that people would spend $30 a month on a porn site and would move their money to a different site. Then they just silently go, oh, you're trying to go to that porn site? Well, here's porn. And there's your money. And it just kind of went somewhere else. So that's the most I've seen in terms of a redirection. Speaking of secure solutions, let's talk a little bit of SSL for a moment. SSL, probably the standard way to do secure communication on networks. It's got a couple of basic rules for deployment. Don't put anything secret into an SSL cert. It's called a public key for a reason. You'll see in a future slide just how embarrassing this can be. And for the love of God, do not put the same key on two different boxes, because if you do an SSL, each box can read each other box's traffic. So I went ahead and scanned the world for SSL servers, found lots and lots and lots of certs. And what kind of stuff did I find? Okay, if you are the sort of site, and you know who you are, that does not want people knowing all your internal DNS names, be very careful what SSL certs you let the public scan for. And quite specifically, if you have a honeypot, and the purpose of this honeypot is to trick people into attacking, you might not want to call it honeypot.yourcompany.com. And if you do, you might not want to get an SSL cert for it. Because you go to the site, it's like, hi, I'm the honeypot. Puts the pot in honeypot. So what did I actually see when I did the scan? Good times, 90% of keys are actually deployed correctly. We're only seeing on one box. About 10% of keys were seen on multiple boxes. A lot. A hell of a lot. Only about 1 in 3 SSL servers I saw actually had a unique key because of this. You know, wouldn't it be depressing if there were a couple companies that put in, you know, made an SSL cert, put it in the device, shipped it to 10,000 people? That'd be just horribly depressing. Yeah, it's everywhere. Wouldn't it be even more depressing if group that really should know better and has people in this room said, you know, we need to monitor SSL on our network. We better go ahead and take all 61,586 servers and give them the same SSL cert. Yeah, any of those boxes can read the traffic from any other of those boxes. I'm sure that's going to be real secure. So, but there is actually a bigger SSL flaw that we have to deal with in everyday behavior, and that is the world's most depressing Google search. If you search for the phrase, why is this secure, you will get a lot of online banks that are very happy to say they take security seriously. They're very worried about phishing. They want to protect your money. Yeah. So they give you this form over HTTP, which is totally hackable. That's real nice. So yeah, you know, you've got these forms here, and then if you actually submit, you go to login, it submits to HTTPS, unless there's a bad guy. You know, there would never be a bad guy. It's almost like this whole form's existence is to protect against bad guys. But, you know, it's okay, because they have pictures of locks. Did you know if you put a picture of a lock on, your site is 83.2% more secure? I read it somewhere. 26% of the top 50 banks do this. This isn't like a little tiny problem. This is like multi-billion dollar sites completely ignoring the threat model of SSL. Now, why would they do this? You know, it's actually interesting if you go ahead and you think about what's going on. We basically got three groups, right? You got the perf guys who are like, hell no, you are not putting our website on SSL entirely. Our site will melt down. The only online bank that actually has this set up is Wells Fargo. You go there. Actually, it's not the only one. They're the most prominent one. There are about 5 of the top 50. You go there. You move to SSL. It's just done. So the perf guys go, hell no. The UI guys say, if we don't show someone a username and login form on every single page that they see when they come to our site, they might not use online banking. And if they don't use online banking, they're going to call us on the phone or come in person. And users are f***ing annoying. I never want to see them. I never want to hear from them. Do you know how dumb they are? I don't care if it's insecure. I don't want to speak to that bastard again. So, yeah, what ends up happening is you end up with, you know, why is this secure? I mean, look at this. Social security number or tax ID. Could there be a bigger hack me button? Question. Is it possible for you to actually get all three groups, for you to get perf and UI and security to actually be happy? All right. Check this out, guys. So web pages aren't static. We got JavaScript. We got a little bit of an execution environment. What you do is when the user goes to start typing in their username, you go, oh, crap, things are happening. I bet they're putting in their username now. I think they're going to log in. Shocking, I know. And so what you do is you have an iframe open up, iframe being a little tiny window that is a window into another page, and you have it open up the page in SSL. So while you're typing the username, a process that takes a couple of seconds, in the background, the SSL page is opening up. You go to type in your password, and it goes, oh, hang on, this would be horribly insecure if you gave me the password here. Let me move you over somewhere where it'll be safe. The screen flashes, the toolbar changes color, everything looks good, and you go, oh, but the UI guys will never accept this. You know how you make the UI guys accept it? Okay, you see all these stupid little locks? You turn them into animated GIFs, and you let the lock close. Welcome to security in the real world. So, code is simple. This is how you do it. Bug me later and I'll show you the demo site. And it ends up just looking like username. You type in the username, the iframe shows up. Yahoo, come on. Yahoo should know better. And you get the redirect. Now, as long as we're talking about bugs and crypto systems, I did one. This is a slide from my first talk here ever. Was anyone here actually at my SSH talk like 5 years ago? Fuck yeah. Holy crap. Yeah, so that dynamic forwarding stunt I did had a bit of a problem. Well, you know how later on I started researching DNS? Well, I kind of looked at this stuff through the DNS lens, and I'm like, ooh, you VPN over there, but your DNS is from here. So I SSH somewhere, and I'm using dynamic forwarding from a malicious network, DEF CON, and all my connections may be going out over this encrypted link, but they're going to places that some jackass here is controlling, and that's not good. Now, I got this partially addressed a little while ago. I went ahead and got a thing called SOX 5 support put into OpenSSH so that applications could go ahead and say, hey, I want you, SSH, to handle my traffic, and here's the DNS name, and you do the lookup because this network's fucked. But you know what? There's a couple clients out there that no matter how much I try, Internet Explorer, are just not going to go ahead and support SOX 5. Can I still bring them on board into the 21st century? Okay, guys. This is going to be horrible. Why can't SSH move DNS? Well, DNS is a UDP protocol, and SSH doesn't do the whole UDP thing. That's just not its gig. It's really a TCP-only thing. TCP being a nice, consistent stream of data, UDP being individual messages. Now, I could put a huge translation layer into SSH that actually spoke all sorts of DNS and did all this work and moved it back and forth and had a custom server, and we'll put in thousands and thousands of lines of code, and Theo Durat will kill me. Or, so it turns out DNS, if you just tell it, yeah, I know how you gave me that request over UDP, but my response is just way too big for UDP. Why don't you retry that in TCP? DNS will go, yeah, there's a truncation bit. I better retry that in TCP. Works like a freaking charm. It's great. This is totally the way to do that. But it does lead to a problem. It means I'm going to hell. See, I had DNS over SSH working. I got SSH over DNS working, which means DNS to SSH DNS. Yes, guys, I finally did write DNS over DNS. Malkovich, Malkovich, Malkovich, Malkovich, Malkovich. See what I go through for you guys? Another bug with SSH. SSH DNS law. The authenticity of 1.2.3.4 can't be established. RSA key fingerprint is 09A9B1998. Am I supposed to do something with that? Oh yeah, crypto people will look you very solemnly in the eye and go, yes, you're supposed to recognize that key. You should see that and go, oh yeah, yeah, that's totally blah. I see that all the time. No problem. No. So there's a group hacking group out there called ADM that basically has a great attack. It's called generate 2 billion SSH keys and see the one that looks the closest and host that one. Works like a charm. It's almost like the human brain wasn't built to look at strings of hex. I don't know. So, kind of new field that I'm spawning, naming, called cryptonomonics. It's basically, how the hell do we patch crypto into the human brain? I like saying that. So, there are three classes. Oh, wait, guys, who are you still in college? Who are you that are still in college are taking comp sci classes? Okay, guys, take some psych classes, too. Just trust me. Psych classes are awesome, and they will mess with other people's heads, which is even more awesome. Yes, it's computer engineering for girls. Hey, you know, we hack computers, they hack us. I can neither confirm nor deny that last comment. But please come up here and grab a beer. All right, so check this out, crew. We got three useful things we can pull out of the human brain for crypto use. We've got rejection. What the hell is that? I have never seen that before in my life. We got recognition. It's that one. And we got recollection. Here, I'm going to tell you exactly what it is. That last one, recollection, is all about passwords. You know, recollect your password. Needless to say, people's memory for passwords sucks ass. People's ability to recognize stuff, I pick it out of a lineup, is a bit more. And your ability to say, what the hell is that, is huge. It turns out the less you ask the human brain to do, the better it does. That's all right, okay, you know, we can use that. We can use that. So, what else can we, since hex is a clear and utter failure, what else can we use? Well, there have been some other attempts. They go ahead, instead of doing recollection for passwords, they try to do recognition, where you recognize something vaguely defined as artwork, and or you recognize human faces that are automatically generated. Now, if you actually look at this past faces system where you recognize the face that you look at, see, we got five attempts, and you got to pick one of nine. Nine to the fifth is 59,000. Wow, that's not even 16 bits of entropy in that password or pass face. And? So what Toby just said is, and humans have the documented tendency to pick the most beautiful face in the series, which is why Pass Faces doesn't let you choose which face to authenticate against. It just says, you're going to recognize this one, this one, this one, this one, and this one. Precisely to get around that bug. But the bottom line is, Pass Faces can only get about 16 bits of entropy. Now, this isn't a problem. Interesting point, though, by the way. Grab a beer if you want. So, Passfaces can only do so much. That works for online, right? Like, if Passfaces isn't noticing a brute force attempt that's going through 59,000 tries, they're not doing something right. But we don't have online when it comes to SSH keys. You're just handed something and told, here's your hash, you recognize it? And for that, we're going to need something else. And speaking of going to hell, I'm probably going to hell for this one too. So, check this out, crew. Bet you didn't think I could make a DNS reference, but you're going to be totally wrong. So, humans do not remember arbitrary strings of characters effectively. That's just not how we work. What we remember are stories. Homer's epics are enormous. But, you know, there's a funny little thing about stories. I don't know if you noticed. They kind of change over time. You know, things get embellished. Things get changed. Things get dropped. About the only consistent thing in storytelling are names. And when it comes to names, those things stay stable. Homer's been Homer and Homer for a long time. Simpson. So, we seem to have hardware acceleration for names. So, what if we went ahead and took that huge string of hex and turned it into a series of names? Like so. Well, we take U.S. Census data for names available at the census.gov. We note there are more unique female names than male names. We know that there are way more last names than either. We take 512 male names, that's 9 bits, 1,024 female names, that's 10 bits. 8,192 last names, that's 13 bits. We try to get as different names as possible. We use something called the Levenstein algorithm to come up with an edit distance, the max minimum number of changes from one thing to another to go ahead and turn the first into the second. I'm mentioning this in detail because we're going to abuse the hell out of it later. So, what we want to do is we want to make sure the two names don't look similar. And we can do that because there's a fair amount of entropy around names. And we split our 160-bit big mess of hex into five married couples. I gotta say, it's kind of weird, but Julio and Epifania de Zuti is a hell of a lot more readable than A1321651. The crazy thing... Okay, so this is really interesting. I actually got to tell Phil Zimmerman about this, and I got to get his jaw to drop, which pretty much made my year. And Phil Zimmerman's like, yeah, we hired this linguist, and he went ahead and he studied and did all these genetic algorithms to determine words that wouldn't be confused for one another. You know what else we're not optimized to handle? Random frickin' words. We can handle arbitrary names. We're damn good at that. Random words, not so much. It's almost like we suck at learning new languages. 3 years of French, remember nothing. It is, first of all, shocking that this actually works. That's kind of a surprising thing, but it does. It is critical you actually show the user the key every time they log in. Can't just be like, oh, hey, I guess you should probably learn to authenticate this guy. Hey, you recognize this? Like, I've never seen it before. Sure. Now, you actually need to show them for every legitimate use. Then when there's a challenge, the memories have been created. So, speaking of broken representations of entropy, you're looking at a file, new file, never seen it before, and you like, oh, well, let's look at a hex dump of it. And what do we see? 6AAC062D. Again, am I actually supposed to do something with this? Now, what OD tries to do, octal dump, is octal dump will actually go ahead and take, oh, here's a whole bunch of zeros. I'm just going to shrink all these down. Well, gee, thanks. I appreciate that, but still, 6AAC062D, what the hell? People go, ah, yes. For our hex dumper, we'll add ASCII. Okay, that's still not very helpful. We need a little better. Now, why do we need better? Well, first of all, because if you're like me, you're Moschus, you like looking at random protocols and seeing what the heck they do. And second, fuzzing. Anyone notice fuzzing is breaking the crap out of everything? So I've been playing around with fuzzing stuff. And, fuzzing, you have files. The files are just bits. I got to figure out some way to find structure on it. How am I going to do that? So we got two different ways of doing fuzzing right now. A, dumb fuzzing. I don't know what I'm doing. I'm just going to like flip a bunch of bits and see what happens. And that can be helpful. In fact, that destroys the crap out of a whole bunch of stuff if it's not specifically designed. It's a little depressing. There's also smart fuzzing, where you have total knowledge of what the system is, and you just do this full analysis, and then you fuzz in the structure, and you go back and forth, and it's a huge amount of development, and you can do it, but, you don't get to be a lazy bastard. I like being a lazy bastard. I don't want to have to understand all the things I break. That's hard. Can't a computer do it for me? Isn't that kind of the point of our entire industry? Can't someone else do it? So, can we increase the intelligence of dumb fuzzing? Well, the first thing we're going to have to do for that is get me beer. Because nothing increases intelligence like beer. Mm-hmm. Yes, things get very fuzzy. Things get very fuzzy. So, there's a freaking cool tool. Check this out, guys. It's called Sequiter, right? Sequiter is a linear time pattern finder. You hand it big old piles of crap, and it doesn't care how much you throw into it. It just goes ahead and creates sequences and patterns out of it. Actually, the technical term are hierarchical context-free grammars. Now, what the heck is that? Here's a switch statement, right? Switch C, case 1, value 2, case 2, value 3, case 3, value 4. You know, a little bit of redundancy in there, right? You would pass that to Sequiter, and Sequiter would say, oh, no, okay, we'll represent it as switch C, A1, B2, A2, B3, B3, A4. So it's actually a compression algorithm, but with the very nice trait of you can actually look under the covers and see how it's doing its work. That's kind of cool. This is a smart guy. He should end up somewhere like Google. Okay, he's the chief research scientist. His thesis is awesome. I suggest you check it out. So, here's what we're going to do, right? Oh, wow, that's totally not visible at all. Oh, well, you'll have to find me later to see the actual live version of this. But check this out, guys. In Sequitur, Sequitur goes ahead and creates a tree that you have to traverse to get back each bite. Because, you know, it's like, for example, everything in case, you have to go down one level in the grammar to reconstruct the word case. So what we're going to do is we're going to take each bite, and we are going to render each bite by how deep in the tree we had to go to recover that particular bite. With this completely idiotically stupid little design, what you end up getting, and you totally can't see it on the projectors, unfortunately. Is there any way someone can kill those lights up there or any other light on this? Probably not. But what you end up seeing is you end up seeing this. Oh, yeah. There we go. Sweet. All right, check this out, guys. Look, instead of this just being a random string of bites, you have no idea what's going on. What's this huge blob right here? What are these, like, basic offset, you know, white lines right here? We ended up getting full-on visual identification of segments and sections. I have no... Okay, actually, this is the Windows NT kernel. It's like, oh, look, okay, repeated structure, repeated offset. It's just all visually aligned with absolutely no knowledge. So we have significant improvement on analysis. Ah, now we start up a new tool. We can bring lights back up now. I'll tell you later when we can shut them back. Oh, we can keep them on and off. It doesn't matter. So, you go ahead and you look in this guy's paper. He shows off one of the things that make his stuff cool is now that you go ahead and you have this symbol level view of our data, we can go ahead and we can generate graphs out of it. The symbol switch leads to A1, B2, A2, B3. You know, switch leads to case. Case leads to 1.2, 1 or 2 or 3 or 4, which always goes to value. This batching up is actually kind of meaningful. Now you go, but Dan, you know, I can read this. I can see C. I can manage to handle it. Yeah, that's because C is designed for the human brain. This crap works on anything. So you can just take arbitrary stuff and it will find structure that you can run through this process. It will create symbols that you can manipulate and link together. And anytime we have a symbolic level view, we can fuzz at that view. So I'm creating a new tool called the CFG 9000, context-free grammar, 9000 ways to fuzz. We reduce our input stream to data to a stream of symbols. We fuzz the data at the symbol level rather than pure bytes. We do shuffling, we do dropping, we do repeating. Now, Sequitur is not necessarily the best algorithm to go ahead and generate our sequence of symbols. Oh, we got a kid. Wait, is this the newest Spot the Fed? I mean, are we starting a little young here? What's up? Wait, is this a lost and found? Because that's going to be really depressing.
1: It wouldn't be a Dan Kaminsky talk if I didn't have to come in here and lecture you again on keeping the aisles clear. If you're in the aisles right now and sitting down, you need to get up and either find a seat, move to an area where you're not in an aisle, or you need to leave. Okay? There's some space right up here in front of the stage. Some of you can come up.
0: Everyone
1: here.
0: From over here, guys, come on in. Actually, all you over here, why don't you shift over to this side? Because there's a huge amount of free space, and we can let all the people out from there.
1: Exactly. Like along this wall over here, there's a lot of free space. If you all can. Over
0: and
1: here.
0: No exit, very visible to get us kicked the hell out.
1: Yeah, please. Sorry to interrupt again. It wouldn't be a Dan Kaminsky talk if I didn't do a Spot the Fit. I had to interrupt to get a lecture.
0: Ah, it's all cool, man.
1: That's my son, by the way.
0: Oh, very cool. Can I give him a beer? But it's DEF CON. All right, guys. We don't have a huge amount of time, but we still have lots of toys to play with. So what does CFG's output look like? This is just very, very basic fuzzing that I'm doing on the symbol layer. I'm not even fuzzing like the internal graph of how things all align, but still. So I went ahead and I threw Sequitur through its own code, the actual code for Sequitur through the fuzzer. What you end up seeing is, wow, this thing straight up identified, calculate rule usage, calculate rule usage, calculate rule usage. This thing has identified a basic, what's it called? Stack depth attack. Now you might say, yeah, but syntactically, you know, it's missing the closing braces, but hey, with literally no work, this algorithm figured out interesting sections to repeat. So it's kind of cool. And yes, things blow up. Things to do, create Requiter, which is a Sequitur implementation optimized for fuzzing use. Need to generate larger symbols. Need to eliminate redundant symbols using work by a guy named Kiefer and Yang. Yeah, if you have two symbols that reduce down to the same message, how about we merge them? Sequitur is linear time. It, however, takes absolute crap tons of memory. So you can get about 150 megs through before your memory usage is at about 900 megs, which is okay, but you know, hey, what can I say? I want to take the entire contents of my hard drive and run it through SecWhitter. I'm going to need something out of memory. And add the ability to compare files against foreign grammars. Now, SecWhitter is really cool, but it's not where we need it yet. There's another approach that I remembered, and it was called dot plots. There's this paper called Visualizing Music and Audio Using Self-Similarity. It's a very brute force solution. You compare a song against itself, you know, little tiny chunks, and you see, you know, does this chunk sound like that chunk? There's a tool called Disassociated Audio that'll make graphs like this for you. It's actually a Beatles track. Actually, why don't we drop the lights again? So, this went ahead and this identified individual sections of this track, and they're very visually distinct. Now, I said, could we do this possibly with something that we might want to fuzz, like the Pirate Baby MPEG at the beginning of this video? Go ahead and you run this exact process on something on your hard drive where you take it, you split it into chunks, and you do analysis. I'll do a deeper description in a sec. You get really distinct and useful visual patterns. What the hell is going on here? Let me tell you. Jonathan Hellman wrote this thing called Dot Plot Patterns, A Literal Look at Pattern Languages. And if you look at this, an example from Shakespeare, to be or not to be, we get this big diagonal line of similarity. 2 equals 2, B equals B, or equals or, etc. We also get a second diagonal line from the repeat of this to be and that to be. So instead of having individual words with a single bit, whether it's the same word or different words, we use a similarity metric. Well, where did we have a similarity metric? Oh, yeah, we had one when we were identifying how names were different. Well, instead of doing names, we're going to do chunks of individual files, 32-bit chunks. We're going to arrange them in the X dimension, we're going to arrange them in the Y dimension, and we're going to do a self-similar comparison. So, what does this end up looking like? Java class files, .NET assemblies, CNN's homepage, of course, HTML being far more self-referential, far smaller tags that repeat, and thus the density is much higher. Packets, SMB torture packets, kernel 32.dll, the human chromosome 22, the legend of freaking Zelda. I don't know crap about 6502, but I can take a look. So why is this useful? Because if I'm doing, imagine if I had a big old packet trace and I could not separate my packet, you know, the file into individual packets. How would I go ahead and identify what was going on? Well, what this is doing is this is at least saying, with no prior knowledge, this is a different section than this, and I can fuzz them one at a time. Can I potentially do more? Well, what are my actual messages here? Well, from the paper, we do actually see this is a full-on, a diagonal is a full-on repeat. Squares are sections that are self-referential when you change from one section to another. Kind of get an idea. There is actually a visual language going on here. But there is a lot of research to do because there is some weird-ass stuff in files. Like, what the hell is that? But you know this is good, right? It's nice to have a tool that's showing you better things than you can identify easily, because that means there is, you know, hey, it was just a hex thump to me before, and a random string of bytes, that's just how it was. This is showing me something different. Now, there is more research to do. Figure out what the hell these things mean. Create some interactive tools for dot plot evaluation. Do a little, you know, data microscopy. Color, different similarity metrics, we can have different colors. Better symbol selection. I am being an idiot when it comes to this stuff. I don't have a clue what's going on in the x86 layer. My similarity metric is raw bytes. I could have so much better stuff if I had a clue. But you know what? Right now I've got pretty pictures, and I'll take that too. You don't think I'm done? No. I got one thing left. If autocorrelation is interesting, if it's cool to compare A to A, what if we didn't compare a file against itself? What if we compared it against a different file? Now, if it's a totally different file, you get this thing. It's called ASS. It looks like it. But what if you compare a file to an older version of itself? Well, normally when it's the same, you get this hard diagonal line because, of course, a file is the same. You know, the first 32 bytes are the same as the first 32 bytes. The second 32 bytes are the same as the second 32 bytes. And it works, you know, whatever. But what if it's two different versions? Well, let's ditch the slides for a second because, you know, I like megapixels. Nothing says hacking like 16,000 by 13,000 pixels. Awesome. I can neither confirm nor deny. All right, check this out. We're going to open a little image here. It's going to take a little while because it's, you know, a couple hundred megapixels. This should not actually be useful. So, yeah, I re-implemented all my code in C just, you know, because it might be a little faster. I got an 80-time speed improvement. Hell, yeah. So I'm like, well, I'm going a lot faster here. I should go ahead and start trying to, come on, you can load any minute now. Oh, okay. Let's go ahead and just, as a lark, see what happens if we allow two different files to compare against each other. Oh, well, check this out. Instead of having this hard diagonal line, we've got this little meandering thing. Oh, look, new data over here, new data over here, back to normal, new data over here. Big, huge insertion of new code. We should probably look at this. Guys, it's a visual bin diff. I didn't think this would actually be useful, but you can just visually trace it out. Okay, you got one-third of your brain dedicated to visual processing. At least me, believe you me, I'm willing to use it. So yeah, you can basically just go through files, find the differences, figure out what is going on. In summary, your VPN's under threat. If you got one, you might want to tell your boss that the telcos are evil bastards. SSL's got some issues, especially online banking, especially those of you who are putting the same cert on 60,000 boxes. Please stop. There's some fun DNS games you can play. Oh, please, for the love of God, if you're writing code, fuzz your file formats. This is ridiculous. It should not be this easy to knock your crap over. And take a look at your data. You might be surprised at what you find. Now, I've talked too long. Get the light on. I got some beers to give away.

We could stop using passwords. Everyone would have smart cards. It'd be great. Just people need to care. Well, I found on the internet the greatest image of all time that explains what's going on here. The only description I can come up for this photo is, if we just had a big enough Care Bear, we could totally ride this pony. No. Look, business has cared enough about PKI to invest in hundreds of millions of dollars in it in the last decade. It's not working. I have a theory. I think what's not working, it's not the business guy's fault anymore. It's just we screwed up the engineering. X509 is just not the appropriate technology to solve the problems we need to solve to fix authentication. So, I do think we need to rethink the foundations of internet security. I want to point out I'm not one of those guys who says we should build a second internet. That's unlikely. Yes. I was trying to be kind. Look, it's like building a city without roads or highways in the middle of a forest, saying, but it'll have great mass transit, does not make up for the fact that it's not gonna work. You have to integrate with existing life. But by the same token, what we're doing now, it's not working. We should talk about why. So, the warning is, of course, look, there's a lot of business stuff going on. The first couple minutes of this talk aren't that leet. So as a preview, I did show up at DEF CON with a cert for DEF CON. It is real. I can't tell you who issued it, but Jeff knows. You can bug Alex Sodorov as well. And it could actually be a cert for anything. In fact, it could be a universal wildcard certificate as well. So at the end of the day, we do end up bypassing the system. Now, let me give you the kind of basic version if you're not that familiar with X509. X509 is basically the digital version of, implementation-wise, of passports. Look, you got a private key, you got a face. You got a public key, it's your passport photo. You have a subject name, your name, a certificate authority, which is the country you live in, a certificate, which is a passport. All we're doing is saying, look, if you have the face that's in the photo and it's on a card issued by your country, then you have the name of the person on the passport. X509, that's all it's doing. It is the digital version of allowing someone else to assert your identity via a combination of a difficult-to-fake element, your face, and a name that actually can be used as a handle to communicate with you later. So it pretty much has only one really good success story. That'd be SSL. This is the technology behind HTTPS or the web. We got There was heroic work done in the mid to late 90s when they said, if you want users to put their credit card number on the internet, they need to use actual good cryptography. This was miraculous that this actually happened. It by far has been the greatest success story for actual strong cryptography. That being said, there's only about a million SSL endpoints. There are hundreds of millions of nodes on the internet, and most of them have no encryption. We're actually arguing whether or not cloud-based applications should have to encrypt the link from the client to the server. So don't think this is a battle that's been won or doesn't need to be refought. Now, here's how you actually end up acquiring a certificate. This is basically a blob of data that asserts that this, you know, you are your website. So you have a certificate for a website, www.defcon.org. This is a cryptographic assertion that you are indeed talking to DEF CON. Well, the first thing that happens with getting a certificate is you've got to go to DNS. Everyone always forgets this phase, but at some point, Jeff Moss had to go get a certificate had to go get a domain name of www.defcon.org. And when he did that, he actually registered himself as the administrative contact for DEF CON. Next step is to generate a public and a private key pair. Mathematical objects, large prime numbers multiplied, they're the equivalent of web server needs to have a face, and your web server needs to then take a photo of that face. The public key is provided to a certificate authority along with the name of a website registered in DNS. Now this is done with what's called a PKCS number 10 certificate signing request, or CSR. The certificate authority, okay, it's received a public key, it's received a name. How does it know it should actually assert an identity? Why should it go ahead and say

say that Jeff is DEFCON, or that I am DEFCON, or that Len is DEFCON. Well, the way this is actually done is they send an email to the address that was in DNS at the beginning. There's an exception. Hang on for a bit. This is basically them saying, this is basically saying, is this passport photo actually you? Well, let's go to DNS and find out. Next step, click the link provided in the email. So you get an email at that address. You click the link, and that asserts a link between what was registered in DNS and that you are now able to go ahead and get a certificate for that name. And then you get the cert. Now, I'm oversimplifying a little. What I just described is called domain validation. There are many certificate authorities that offer much more stringent validation. They'll do what's called a Dun's business lookup. They'll do phone calls. They'll do... There's apparently great news for me. I can go till 8 o'clock. I can relax. All right. But I have no beer. Can someone? No. So, just described is called domain validation. There are certificate authorities that are much more paranoid about actually issuing a certificate. Because they're basically vouching for you. They're saying, yeah, you know, you are DEFCON. You are Yahoo. You are whatever. And we're going to do serious lookups. We're going to use a Dun's business lookup. We're going to call you. We're going to send a lawyer to your house to take a blood sample. You know, but it doesn't matter. X509 has a fundamental limitation in that it cannot exclude without great pain. Now, what do I mean by that? There are dozens and dozens of certificate authorities out there that are trusted by everyone. All of them can issue names, even if someone else, all of them can issue certificates for a name, even if some other one of them already has. There is no exclusion. So this is the direct equivalent of Zimbabwe being able to issue American passports. I'm not saying I have a problem with Zimbabwe, but I'd like America to be the only one who can issue an American passport. I'm just saying. So even if your CA runs you through the ringer, that doesn't mean that every other one will. The security of the whole of any X509-derived system is equal to the security of the weakest link. Unfortunately, anything more is security theater. So there are many good, many responsible, very responsive CAs out there. X509 does not allow the good CAs to offer a better product than the not-so-good ones. The technical term, this is a race to the bottom. But now let's look at DNS. DNS, by complete contrast, is very good at excluding. The root. First off, there's one root. Not 50, not 100. There's one root. There's a classic quote about certificate authorities, where the CA system is only as secure as the money they refuse to take. The root will not actually take your money. You can't register something in the root. They are an adjunct to the state system, and you can't just buy yourself a country. So that's just the reality of it. So the first level, very exclusionary, very good. The second level, the registries. Yes, you have COM, yes, you have NET, yes, you have ORG, but there's one company who is responsible for each top-level domain. VeriSign has exclusive control over COM. Afilias has exclusive control over ORG. When one of the top-level domains had a serious problem with large amounts of malware, this was not a problem that was distributed across lots and lots of different organizations. This was not a problem where there was no accountability. No, that registry had to fix their stuff or their product was going to be blocked. And so they fixed it. That's awesome. The third thing that the DNS system has, which is very elegant, look, we have these things called registrars. These are the actual companies that you interact with when you're trying to put something into DNS. If you register www.docsparrow.com through Network Solutions, they have exclusive control over my domain. If they screw up, if I decide they're not very good, I can go ahead and move that domain over to Enom or over to, you know, any of another bunch of companies.
And network solutions, I'm no longer exposed to whatever vulnerabilities they might have. Look, this is the ability for me to manage my risk. If recently, I think Microsoft had their New Zealand sites hit. The registrar that controlled them actually got some SQL injection, and they had a bunch of hosts moved over. Microsoft was in the position of being able to move their domains from the crappy place with SQL injection to potentially somewhere else and not have to worry about the problem anymore. That is also awesome. We need the ability to have accountability in the systems that we use. I love X509. I love the CA system. You wouldn't believe it, but it's awesome having a lot of people out there who are trying very hard to deploy a secure product. But at the end of the day, they can't help me like this. I can't say I only want this CA to be the only CA who can issue names for me. The underlying technology has a problem. Now, it is actually possible to do exclusion in X509. It is possible to run your own certificate authority. And this is what every enterprise is told to do. Oh, run your own enterprise CA, and that's how you'll manage your trust in your organization. On its own, it's very expensive, very difficult to maintain, and every single time it hits the exact same failure. Oh my God, there are other people out there, and I need to authenticate them too. So how do I deal with all of the other private CAs that are out there? How do I federate? The one successful federation in the world for X509 is the Federal Bridge CA. My God, it works. This is amazing. The people behind it who made it work deserve a medal. The rest of us need a system that you don't deserve a medal if you actually get it to work. So, interoperability with other organizations was thought to be an optional thing. We won't often need it. And it turns out it's just not true. In theory, you only need to authenticate your own organization. Usually your house key is only used for your house. Reality, cross-organizational authentication is the rule and not actually the exception. We have partnerships with other companies. We have interactions with other groups. Anyone who thinks a large company is just one large company has never actually worked in a large company. You are dealing with group after group after group. So this is one of the reasons why passwords work. As stupid as they are, a string of text, no matter who you're talking to. This X509 stuff isn't. So X509 cannot delegate either, at least without great pain. Every time I need a new certificate for a node in my organization, I have to go ahead and talk to an external CA, another company, and I have to get a certificate for that particular node. Every single operation that's completely internal, I need to keep jumping across the fence to some outside company. This is expensive. This is operationally inconvenient. There are potentially information disclosure issues, and it interacts very poorly with devices. You know, there are hordes of devices in all of our organizations. All of them have DNS names. None of them have anything more than self-signed certificates. So, we were supposed to have this thing called name constraints. And what name constraints were supposed to let you do is they were supposed to let you sign for star.doxpara.com or star.this.com or star.that.com. They were supposed to allow you to get a delegated portion of the namespace. And that would be your portion, your tool to work with. There's very weak support for this in the field. So you can't actually buy it. The technology just wasn't deployed sufficiently enough to depend on. Now, there's another option you could do. You could get a wildcard certificate, get one certificate, same certificate for all of star.doxpara.com, and now you put this same crypto key on every device in your organization. That sucks. That is a technological limitation that is just fail. 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I do whatever the hell I want in Doxpara.com. I don't have to talk to other organizations. That is why all my devices are in DNS, and very few of them are in SSL X509. Now, it is, in fact, possible to delegate X509. There is serious demand. Here's what happens consistently. You have a company, they spend a couple $1 million or some absurd amount of money on their own internal certificate authority,
And then they find they don't work with anybody else. They say, what do we need to be able to work with everybody else? And CAs come back and they say, well, you kind of just have to come talk to our website. Company's like, no, we want our certificate authority to work with other companies. CAs say, well, that would be really insecure. You would be able to sign certificates for Bank of America and this and that. And the company says, I don't care. I want it to work. So the CA says, fine, sign a contract promising you won't abuse the big magic cert and we'll just give it to you. I promise is not an acceptable security policy. So the reality is we have no way, you know, forget hacking yourself a certificate, a root cert. You can just buy one. It's not that the companies don't take security seriously. It's that the underlying technology forces this particular failure mode. So 2008 was not a good year for this system. Mike Zussman did a whole bunch of work against production certificate authorities, bypassed Komodo's security check by claiming that he had this really cool internal server called www.live.com. Thus, it wasn't subject to validation checks. Also bypassed StartCom's checks with some web bug. Live broke it as well. As I told you, SSL ultimately takes a dependency back on DNS, and we know how that ended up. But interestingly enough, Avi Pilosov actually, he did his whole thing with BGP last year. And so he showed that he could actually sniff arbitrary traffic from arbitrary locations on the internet if he had ISP-level access. Well, that means he can sniff SSL validation emails as well. So he wins. But the big hack last year was Steven Sodaroff versus MD5. And what their trick did was pretty cool. When a certificate authority or country deems you worthy of a certificate or passport, it signs, creates a passport with a hologram, your public key, your photo. Now, signing requires two steps. First, it requires securely hashing the certificate. This is summarizing it to a small number of bits. A hash is considered secure if it's difficult to find two files with the same hash. Secondly, once you have this summary of bits, that's what you go ahead and sign with a certificate authority's private key. So it is actually the summary that, like a photo is a summary of your actual face. That's what the signing is, sticking a hologram on top of it. Now, the problem was that RapidSSL, one of the CAs out there, was using MD5 as its hashing algorithm. Now, MD5 is not secure. We've known this since 1996. We're still using it. So Stevens and Lenstra actually went ahead and created what was called a chosen prefix collision attack. Now, in this attack, given two different beginnings, they were able to create a blob that if you attached it to both of these beginnings, which could be anything, would cause them to unify into the same hash, into the same summary. So the attack was that they had a certificate authority sign a certificate that looked completely innocent. It was a completely valid certificate for, you know, some very long domain name that Stevens and Sodaroff had. Sodaroff then went ahead and shifted out the innocent content, replaced it with an intermediate certificate that could sign for anything, replaced it with a God cert, if you will. And because of the chosen prefix attack, the summary of the innocent version was equal to the summary of the God cert. Doing this also required some really interesting timing work to get the serial number of the CA also correctly predicted. Now, there's more where that came from. Finally, we can actually talk about the actual security data. So more where this came from. Turns out X509 is really, really fragile. At pretty much every depth that it's examined, pretty serious ambiguities and risks are found. Consider hashing functions. We all know at this point that MD5 is a valid signing algorithm for X509 certificates. What you may not be aware of is that MD2 is also supported. MD2 is a predecessor function to MD5, now known to be even less secure than MD5. If a certificate happens to be signed with MD2 RSA, everything except the new TLS will accept it. Now, this shouldn't matter,
Stevens and Zadorov required a certificate authority to actively sign specially formed blobs with MD5 RSA in order to exploit the insecurity of MD5. There's nothing signing with MD2 RSA anymore. There hasn't been for like 8 years, so everything should be okay, right? Well, I have a theory. I call it the final destination theory of cryptographic vulnerabilities. Now, here's how it works. Crypto vulns tend to be subtle, telegraphed years, maybe even decades in advance. We don't know when they'll burn us. We don't know how they'll burn us. We're pretty sure we're going to get burned. It'll probably be epic. Thus, final destination. So, we'll begin by taking a look at this. It turns out one of VeriSign's core root certificates is actually self-signed with MD2. Really? It was 1996. We were young, we needed the bits. We really didn't do security very well in the 90s. Let's talk about why this matters, because this is not obviously going to lead to a problem. This is a self-signature. This is a self-signature in a root certificate. The signature means nothing, or at least approximately nothing. Len Sassman and I have an argument about whether it actually means nothing. But here's the deal. In normal X509, your public key and subject name are signed because by somebody else. This is an assertion by somebody else that you have a particular identity. When you have a self-signed signature, you're saying, I am me, and I can prove it because I say I am me. This means nothing. This has no actual security implication. The only reason I think this is there is because parsing libraries from the 90s really wanted to see a certificate there, and so they put one there. Why sign with MD2? Turns out, it was the 90s. According to Peter Gutman, it may have just been that was the only thing they could get their magic hardware to do, thus proving the general rule of hardware. Hardware sucks. RFC 2313 actually says MD2 is the slowest of the three, and thus the most conservative. Not exactly what it's saying, but it's pretty close to, if it's slow, that means it must be secure. So, on the subject of insecure hashes, there are many ways a hash can fail. There's collision attacks, where you can generate two things immediately that have the same hash. That happened in 2005. This is what Zhaoyun Wang did. There were the chosen prefix collisions, creating something that, when appended to two things with different hashes, causes them to have the same hash. This is what Stevens and Sodorov did, and worked very well. There's a third class of attack, and this is called pre-image attacks. Pre-image attacks say, given a hash, create something new with that hash. In other words, I've got this summary from 1996. Create something with this exact same summary. SHA-1, you can't do this, at least with no attacks that are being found. MD5, you can't do this. MD4, you can't do this. MD2 is starting to be another story. Here's what you do. This is the actual implementation of the attack. You generate the God cert. You generate a new intermediate certificate that can sign for anything. That's nice. It's got to chain back to a root. Something has to assert it is valid, or the fact that it's a God cert means nothing. It's just a pile of bits. There's no meaning attached. Well, what we're going to do is we're going to give our intermediate certificate the same MD2 hash as the actual root. That means we can take the self-signature on the root, the self-signature that has at least almost no legitimate reason to be there, and we can give it a use. We can make it the signature on our faked intermediate. We can make it better. So, now the intermediate appears to be signed by the root. It has the root signature across the same MD2 hash. You have two certificates in a row with the same signature and the same hash. Works very well.
does depend on there actually being an MD2 preimage attack. Is there one? There will be. In 2004, the complexity of doing this was 2 to the 104. In 2005, the complexity of doing this was 2 to the 97. In 2008, Soren S. Thompson found an attack with 2 to the 73 complexity. Now, our best computations right now are at around 2 to the 63 complexity. There's a trend going on. I actually went ahead and visualized the trend. We have two options. We can wait, as we always do in cryptography, until it absolutely blows up in our face, or we can actually do something about a cryptographic vulnerability before it fails on us for the first time in history. Yeah, we've got it. So went ahead, talked to a bunch of vendors, and I was like, guys, come on. We're all a little embarrassed about this whole like MD5 still being used thing. How about we at least kill MD2? And I said, okay. So OpenSSL is dead. It's out of 1.0 beta 3 for certificate validation. 098 CVS has it also disabled. 098 from August will also have it just completely out. NSS, the crypto core of Firefox, this is already dead in Firefox 3.5. It's part of their 3.12.3 library. So that's good. Firefox 3.0 is getting fixed soon, some point in the next couple months, maybe. Red Hat has already updated their operating system with the latest NSS as well. VeriSign, they're on board. They're going ahead and they're reissuing that certificate with a SHA-1 self-signature. Nothing's using the self-signature, but hey, at least we can get rid of MD2 finally. Opera is waiting on VeriSign. Apple, Microsoft, they are testing their fixes. Google has Android disabling MD2. And GNU TLS got rid of MD2 years ago, so they're just laughing. Open source suckers. No. Now, we get to do some really, really messy things with this particular compromise. When this hits, this particular root certificate has the client authentication extended key use. SSL normally is used to authenticate a server to a client. But for very high security applications, SSL can authenticate a client to a server. This particular root has the capability of being the trusted root behind such authentication. So what that means is that you can basically say, my username is anyone, and I just get in. Just let me in because my fake root says so. Now you might say, but Dan, no web server would ever trust this random VeriSign root for authentication. Actually, by default, Microsoft IIS trusts this random root for authentication. You can ask. Go up to IIS, use the OpenSSL S client tool, and if it has client authentication enabled, you will get this dumped at you. This is a list of CAs that are allowed to assert arbitrary identities. So the Class 3 Public Primary Certificate Authority is actually on this list. Remember what I said about exclusion? It doesn't matter how ridiculous your own CA's policies are. It only matters how ridiculous the weakest of the CAs are on the list. Any of these CAs can actually do authentication to this particular host. And if we actually compromise, when we get our pre-image attack working, this will be part of the list. This was not a capability we had with the MD5 certificate. Now, granted, the MD5 certificate actually exists, but it actually cannot operate as a client authenticator. Now, I'm kind of picking on VeriSign by pointing out their root certificate. It is funny to see MD2 in your root store. But VeriSign was not the only company using MD2 RSA. Lots of companies were using it up to like 2000 or 2001. Now, all the certificates have expired by now. That doesn't matter. As Stevens and Sodorov showed, if you can alter a certificate, you can change the expiration date, so it works fine. So it doesn't matter they've expired, but it does matter that they're gone. You know, it's been like 8 years since anything has actually used this. There's not many left. There's one MD2 root that I found that is kind of epic, and most of you are not going to have any idea why this is awesome. But those of you that do will know exactly why.
Rubicon, this is not Rubicon, so there was a few years back one conference where the attendees, one hacker conference where the attendees were led out with their hands behind their back. That conference was Rubicon. It is rather amusing that that was the one of the few MD2 certs that I found that could still be used. So does this need to be fixed immediately? No, it needs to be addressed, but we don't need to panic. I went to talk to Bart Perneal over at the University of Leuven. He's Len Sassaman's advisor. Len was working with me at the beginning of this and has been a great support throughout. So his response was, there's not likely to be a public preimage attack of less than 2 to the 63 complexity within the next 6 months, even with this knowledge dispersed. So I said, cool. Told the companies, we don't need to pull the emergency sync button. Relax, let's actually fix the bug, but we don't have to fix it in some kind of crazy thing like we did last year. I guess my friendly request, which would be kind of lame to do, but I'll do it anyway, please try not to break MD2 completely in the next 6 months. Is that Yun Wang? Please? It is an offline attack, though, so it's not the sort of thing that would actually lead to a lot of traffic showing up at certificate authorities. It can be done, you know, stick 20 grad students in a room for 6 months. So, do you have something you need to say? Oh. Apparently there are MD2 shows up in S/MIME email encryption. Ouch. Crap. Okay. I'm going to drink for them. All right. So, manipulating existing certificate authorities. How do we do that? The MD2 attack has no link to present-day certificate authority operations. VeriSign has not done anything operationally with MD2 for years. Is it possible to bypass protections in present-day certificate authority operations? Well, you got to consider, this is the quote that actually spawned this entire talk from Meredith L. Patterson. I'm going to go home and figure out the precise grammar of a certificate and see just what I can put in there. I'm like, that's a very interesting thing you just said to me, Meredith. Because there are two kinds of parsing vulnerabilities. There are those that cause a system to misuse memory. Those would be your traditional exploits. And then there are bugs that cause a system to parse a different message than was intended. Those would be what we call semantic exploits. It doesn't crash. It just reads the wrong thing. Now, you've got to realize there's some semantics going on here with a certificate. A certificate authority and a browser are talking to one another. They are saying, the CA is saying, browser, I tell you that this public key is linked to that subject name. And the browser has to hear, CA, I hear that this public key is linked to this subject name, and it has to be the same name. What if it isn't? That'd be bad. That would mean a CA would assert one name and the browser would see another. So how do we know that what the CA says is what the browser hears? Well, there is a field called language theoretic security that attempts to explore this sort of semantic question. This is formalized by the other guys on this talk, Patterson and Sassaman, and it describes how to build parsers that will always parse the same message in the same way. Now, I know you're thinking, you know, shouldn't we just be able to take this for granted? How much does code become different in C when you pipe it into different C compilers? Same kind of crap. Same message, different parse tree, different output. This work was actually first used in 2005. They actually built a system called Dejector for eliminating or at least dramatically reducing SQL injection attacks. X509 was developed a long time before such formal validation models. And it shows. So let's walk through the CA pipeline. The user generates their public and private key, submits it in the PKCS10 certificates signing request. Now, there's lots of crap in this request. There's a country, a state, a city, an organization, an organizational unit. The only thing the browser cares about is the CN, the common name. If a CA approves of a common name, it can do one of two things. It can do the more secure thing, where it generates a certificate with only the elements that have actually been validated, so by actually making the DNS request. This is what's called scrubbing. And
that would be the secure thing to do. The easy thing to do is to just say, okay, everything looks good, and sign the subject name as it sits. This is actually what OpenSSL makes very, very natural. There are three ways of using OpenSSL to build a CA. You can simply sign whatever request comes in and then see if you like the output. And they actually, from their command line, will output a nice string for you to audit. You can dump the request to text and then parse that. And that goes ahead and has its nice line with, that you parse with the subject. Or you can go ahead and dump the generated certificate and then see, you know, here's your CN and see if you like that. Now, there's a pretty obvious thing you can do straight out, which is, well, there are strings. We can just inject the appropriate strings to make it look like a new CN is there. So this is the organization string, organization name, and then we're going to have it have the printable string badguyinc.cn=www.badguy.com. So now, when the CA does their dump, what they get is signature okay, subject equals O equals bad guy inc, and then this injected slash CN equals www.badguy.com. Now, OpenSSL has four modes for emitting text. It is clearly meant to have its text processed. All of the non-default modes are secure. So, now the exploitability depends on how the text auditor is actually handling its, now one thing you might notice is that we have a couple CNs here. We have the injected CN, which came first, and we have this real CN, the bank CN. Interesting question. What does the parser do when there are multiple CNs? This isn't just a question for what the text parser does. This is a completely valid question for what happens if you submit a PKCS10 request with multiple common names and that gets through to a client. That's a really good question because literally every possible thing has been implemented. OpenSSL will give you the first one. IE will take them all. Firefox takes the last one. First, all-inclusive, last, fail. So, what, of course, should the correct policy be? Well, this is wonderful. If you go to the RFCs, and people were scrubbing through the RFCs for, like, weeks, they finally found one RFC that specified correct behavior. In parentheses, most specific. They don't actually define most specific anywhere in the RFCs, but they do say the words most specific. So, I said OpenSSL usually gives you the first CA, or first CN. It doesn't have to. The OpenSSL developers realized the situation, and they went ahead and made their API such that you could run it in a loop in this particular manner, and it would give you each common name until it exhausted. However, nobody actually uses this API. Everyone just calls X509 get text by NID. You see this in every project that we looked at. Clause, Open1X, WGET, Bacula, Neon, OpenLDAP. Any CA that was based on using X509 name get text by NID would only see and would only validate the first common name. So what would you do with this? Well, we want wildcards, but there's an interesting limitation with wildcards. Netscape says, if I see a cert with a star, cool, the certificate is valid for every name in the world. Internet Explorer says, I'm pretty sure if I see a certificate with a star, the certificate authority was probably hacked. I'm just chicken. I'm not going to do it. So what you have to, it will allow a star, but it wants a couple labels first. So you can get star.docsparrow.com, but you can't get just star. So what you would have is you would have a PKCS10 request with three labels. The first CN is for www.attacker.com. That's for the CA to see and validate because they'll send attacker.com an email, and attacker owns attacker.com, so it's great. Second one will be www.bank.com. Specify a particularly interesting target, and IE gets to see that. And the third one will just be the star, and that'll be what Netscape gets. So what is a CN anyway? X509 is written to a specification called ASN1, which I'm pretty sure was designed to make small puppies cry.
It's designed to be very fast to parse. It's actually very fast to crash under fuzzing. 2002, the Protoss project actually fuzzed SNMP and pretty much destroyed every router on the planet. Now, I will say every certificate authority has an ASN1 listener listening publicly and anonymously via PKCS10. Ideally, they're all built on ASN1 stacks that got hardened back when we hardened back when we dealt with all the SNMP vulnerabilities. Ideally, people have been warned, but we are a little worried about just fuzzing against ASN1 stacks here. This is cool. One of the other things that can happen with any sort of text injection layer is SQL injection. This stuff is put into a database and we work on it. It turns out the CAs figured this out a few years ago. Quite literally, because of little Bobby tables, XKCD actually helped secure a bit of the internet. Awesome. Apparently, after Little Bobby Tables came out, a lot of people were introduced to SQL injection by that comic strip. And the certificate authority guys were like, you know, we could totally get something with a common name of drop the entire certificate database. We should do something about that. So I thought that was kind of cool. Cheers for XKCD. Now, this is cool. In ASN1, common name, that's the nice handle. That's what we speak as English speakers. But language is hard, and localization is difficult. Not everyone knows what common name means. If you're a Chinese speaker, you have no idea. So what ASN1 does is it actually has all of these what are called object identifiers identified by number. So say, instead of common name, it's 2.5.4.3. It's a hierarchical namespace. Now, what does this actually look like on the wire? What are the actual bytes? Well, there's something called ASN1BER, Basic Encoding Rules. And this is a tag length value file format. Very simple introduction. You have an OID, which means your first byte is 6. And so you have a tag, 6, length, some number of bytes, and there are like 3 different ways of encoding the number of bytes because it's ASN1 and it hates you. The actual numbers are encoded in base 128. So this is how it works. If you have just a 06, that means the number is 6, and then there's a period after. If it's 86, means the number is still 6, but this is one digit of a multi-digit number, with each digit being in base 128. So 86 is 6, and there's another digit coming. And it's big endian if you're curious. So let's look at a simple OID. 2543 is 6, which is the object identifier. 3, length 3. 2.5 is encoded as a 55 because they're trying to save a byte. And then 4 is just 4, and 3 is 3. So 6, 3, 55, 4, 3. Very nice, very simple. Get a little more complicated. Let's do 1, 2, 8, 40, 11, 3, 5, 4, 9, 1, 1, 1. That'd be RSA encryption. Okay, well, tag is 6, length is 9. Now you have a value of 2A, which is 1.2, 8648. Great summary of what's going on here. This is 6 times 128, so 86 minus 80 is 6. So 6 times 128 plus 72 is 840. And there's the 840. And then we have the same for the big number, and we have 3 ones. So 06, 09, 2A, 86, 48, 86, F7, OD, 01, 01. 01. I missed the 1. Subattacks. Leading zeros. One can have a tag of 6, a length of 3, and then 55, 04, and then instead of just 3, we have 83, which is 0 times 128 plus 3, so it's still 3. This has been seen before. We saw this in a few LDAP attacks. But suppose we actually had 2.5.4.00003 and then had that equal to www.bank.com. What would this actually be seen as a common name? OpenSSL tells us to go pound sand.
It still actually does render out 2543, but it's a semi-collision. It does not actually resolve back to CN. So no text parser would actually see it as a common name. Netscape also sees 2543, object identifier 2543, but it does not resolve that back to common name either. IE just sees the common name. Cool. So now we have multiple things that can be in an X509 common name that are valid, that will be seen as the certificate authority making an assertion of browser domain identity. This is not the only way we can do this. Another thing we can do is do what's called a semantic integer overflow. Now, integer overflows are one of the most common vulnerabilities in software today. Programmers tend to forget that if an arithmetic operation gets large enough, it will actually loop back to zero or loop back to, you know, the beginning. This is a common problem for memory allocation. You have situations where it's essentially, I need more memory, I need more memory, I need more memory. You know what? I don't actually need that much memory. Then the system, rest of the system assumes it has some ungodly amount of memory, and everything fails. So we have an arithmetic operation. This is essentially what ASN1 is doing with base 128, multiplies and adds. What happens if we make it add past 2 to the 64? What happens if we have 2.5.4.2 to the 64 plus 3? Well, what happens is OpenSSL has a big num library. It deals with it fine. It actually does not have a boundary enforced by hardware. Netscape overflows, but it overflows just like it overflowed with the leading zeros. It renders to 2543, but it does not actually get rendered back to a CN. I.e., you just win. You get another CN. So 254 to the 64 plus 3 is another way of expressing common name. I want to point out one of the reasons we had ASN1 do it this way is because they didn't want to have to worry about canonicalization. They're like, look, there's uppercase common name, lowercase common name, all sorts of spaces and tabs. Why don't we just have a numeric representation of a number, and that grammatically will be simple? Well, this implementation bug tends to throw that out the water. Now, that being said, most CAs extract a common name and throw away the rest. Well, good. Is there anything malicious that we could get into a common name? Can't throw out my common name because that's actually what they're validating. Well, what's in a common name? You have an object identifier and a printable string. And strings are simple. It's a tag, 13, a length, some number of bytes, and then just simple ASCII text. What could be wrong with that? Well, it turns out there's 13 different forms of strings in ASN1. And you can use the other kinds. Two of the really interesting ones are BMP strings, which are a variant of UTF-16, a Unicode variant. Or then there's Unicode string, which is 4-byte Unicode. It's UTF-32. That means when I'm saying 2-byte and 4-byte, I mean saying 2 bytes per character or 4 bytes per character. Now, why is this interesting? Well, first off, there's a trivial read AV in OpenSSL's PKCS10 parser. There's nothing more fun than messing around with an ASN1 editor by hand and then seeing, it just crashed. I wonder if this is exploitable. Turns out it's not. But here's what was happening. They were saying, we are going to advance through this string until we hit the exact byte where we are at the end of the string. And then if they had a four-byte character, they would advance 4 bytes. So what this meant is, let's say your string was not actually a multiple of 4. It would want to terminate on the 8th byte, but there's only, 7 bytes in there. Or, what is it? You basically miss the terminator, excuse me. A little tired, need to drink. It's not actually exploitable. You miss the terminator, but you don't actually write any memory after missing the terminator. So it just reads off into a guard page, and you have no fun. Now, fun with printable strings. There are two ways of ending a string with text. You can have an explicit length field, which is what ASN1 has, or you can have a null terminator, OXOO. So-called C strings use null terminators at the end of them.
What happens when you put a null terminator into a common name? OpenSSL deals with it fine. It actually converts that null into /XOO. So you end up with, say, www.defcon.org, /x00www.oxoo.com. As far as the CA is concerned, this is a host inside of the oxoo.com domain. It will do domain validation against oxoo, which as the attacker I actually own. However, the browser stops at DEF CON, and so you end up with a DEF CON certificate. If this is Netscape, and if I was in a particularly bad mood, or if I was Moxie Marlin Spike who found the exact same attack, good job, man, I would have instead gotten this cert for just *null.oxoo.com and just had a cert forever. That would be great for every site. But I actually didn't feel like having those kind of bits on my hard drive. Something about my hard drive is getting leaked. But I still owe a beer. So we actually have a lot of progress in getting null and CN fixed. Moxie was like, wow, you know, this is not actually vulnerable in Firefox 3.5. No, we've been working on that, dude. So, I do want to say Moxie probably has the best exploit for all of this. Do you mind if I tell him? All right. So you might say, okay, Dan, you can impersonate a website. What's the big deal? Well, it turns out Firefox downloads code updates over SSL. So, yeah, if you're on LAN, if your, you know, DNS is cache poisoned, if anything is in path, you launch Firefox, it goes to the internet over SSL and says, hey, is there any new code for me? It should have worked fine, but one of these other certificate authorities has screwed them. So even though Mozilla has a reasonable certificate authority that would never do anything bad, whoever Moxie was dealing with actually was more than happy to issue a certificate that ultimately was valid for Mozilla as well. So most CAs should be clean, but we really do want this we really do want this fixed client side. So the latest NSS already blocks nulls. Firefox 3.0 will have it soon. Opera should be covered soon, and IE and Safari are testing their fixes at the moment. So at the end of the day, what am I suggesting? What am I saying here? Should we just move everything to DNSSEC and tell the CAs to go find a new line of business? No, you're not going to believe this. The suckers are actually useful. One of the really nasty problems that people keep trying to define away, keep trying to decide isn't actually a security risk, are semantic name collisions. We have our elite attacks with null terminators, but you know, www.bank-of-america.com works fine for users. They don't care. They also don't care about certificate warnings, by the way. We have a lot of dreams about, like, users. Really, we're dreaming about a universe containing nothing but us. A universe containing nothing but us is an even more terrifying concept. So there's a problem. Somebody needs to be out there able to assert that www.bank-of-america.com, that should not get a certificate. Someone needs to be in a position to be able to say that this is a collision, a semantic collision. Even though it's different characters, no human is going to see the difference. If you think it's easy, think about other languages. Think about other countries. Think about the equivalent of these dashes in China for one of China's largest banks. The only people with boots on the ground, with local knowledge, with actual brand awareness, are actually these certificate authority companies. So they went ahead and they built something called extended validation, where they throw some really random crap into X509. It doesn't work wonderfully well because it's just not the right technology for it, but it allows the CA to express their special knowledge that they actually made sure this name doesn't look like any other name, and in return, the browser changes the user interface a little. You get a green bar. Now, extended validation has gotten a lot of flack lately. It's gotten flack because while it is wonderful for defending against phishing attacks, somebody went off and said that it deals with the fact that a bunch of CAs have crappy issuing policies. It doesn't do anything about that.
If you have a badly issued certificate, the badly issued certificate can actually interfere with the extended validation version. This is by design. It is a pain in the ass to get a EV certificate, and if you needed to go through that pain in the ass for every ad network, every analytics system, every image server, it would just, there'd be no EV sites in the universe. So the perfect is the enemy of the good. The browsers did not actually design a barrier between EV and DV. So people are surprised by this. It was talked about publicly by a couple of guys, by Colin Jackson, Adam Barth 2 years ago. It was in my slide deck last year. Some CAs really did get out of sync, though. They ran their mouth. They said, no one could ever exploit this. And so Mike Zussman and Alexander Sodorov actually did some really cool demos with exploiting that lack of a security boundary. But there is no security boundary, so there can't be. So what do we do? We do need to get the damn DNS route signed. Sorry, it has to happen. It will spawn a bunch of development where we can start using the really nice traits of DNS. To exclude insecure suppliers and to delegate authority effectively. We bootstrap other protocols from SSH to IPsec to PGP to SSL. We put the hash of all of these certificates in DNS. And now consider, since DNSSEC inherits DNS's exclusivity, you still have a cert, it still has the X509 GUI, it still gets to say extended validation, but other certificates will not work. The DV certs from every other vendor will actually be excluded. So you will have the best of both worlds. You will have the certificate authority being able to use the actual useful content they bring to the table, or you can the actual useful stuff they bring to the table while being able to exclude insecure suppliers. So, in summary, X509 is messy. Operationally, its lack of segregation and delegation makes it really expensive to use, forces really painful decisions to be made. Technically, the technology is really fragile. The orgs are doing the best they can. We got to give them better stuff to work with. That's what I'm working on with DNSSEC. So, that's what I got. Nope, open for questions.

just like, you know, an economy of a world or something at stake here, which, you know, kind of matters. We got to fix this stuff. We don't have hundreds of years. We got to start fixing it fast. So we got three heads of the security Hydra, three reasons why we're in this place. One, we can't authenticate. Two, we can't write secure code. Three, we can't bust the bad guys. We're not going to talk authentication today because that's DNSSEC. And, well, if you want to talk to me in that in private, you can do that. We're not going to talk about busting the bad guys. I don't know if you noticed, but there seems to be some lack of consensus on who the bad guys are. Me, I tend to worry about that time the entire Fortune 500 got owned. Aurora was really bad. People seem to forget about it. They're like, Stuxnet, Stuxnet, Stuxnet. I'm like, how about the entire stock market? I'm kind of worried about these small businesses that are getting their payroll stolen and their bank saying, sorry, your fault. That's what makes me worry. But other people are worried about, I don't know, Dark Knight Rises. So what are we here to worry about? We're here to talk about the inability to write secure code. Now, just inability, let me clarify, it's not that it's impossible to write secure code. It's not impossible to make an authentication system with certificates using the X509 protocol. It's not impossible to go out and bust criminals and bad guys. It's just not going to friggin' happen, and it's totally improbable. Possible's not enough, not if you want to actually say you fixed the problem. I wish I could just blow stuff up. It's a lot of fun. I do it from time to time. But I'd like to be working on different stuff 20 years from now. You know, new bugs instead of the same existing ones. So what are we going to do today? We got five different things to talk about for DC20. We're going to talk about addressing timing attacks. We're going to talk about generating random numbers. We're going to talk about suppressing SQL injection attacks. We are going to detect network manipulation, a little bit of follow-up to Neuter from last year. And just for fun, we're going to go scan the internet really fast. These are all things that are totally possible today. How do we make them more deployable, less expensive, more probable? Let's talk about timing attacks. Timing attacks are a lot of fun. Basically, generally when we model the security of a system, we look at who says what to who. And we never look at when. Sometimes when a message is sent leaks internal information that allows you to break the security of a system. Now, the timing differences we have on computers tend to be small, except for databases. They'll have, like, second-level deviations. But it doesn't matter. According to a really interesting paper, we can distinguish 15 to 100 microseconds of latency over the Internet, all the way down to 100 nanoseconds of latency over a LAN, you know, just like 1,000 probes. I mean, this is a really small thing of saying, did that take 1 second, or did that take 1.000001 seconds? And you can tell reliably. It's kind of cool. So Nate Lawson and Taylor Nelson did, I think, the best talk on this subject, where they looked at string comparison functions and broke a bunch of, they broke OpenID and OpenAuth, a couple of authentication protocols, really nicely. So the canonical correct fix to timing attacks is you make everything take the same amount of time, the maximum amount of time any individual comparison would take. And this is this neat little trick. It involves using XOR. And if when you compare values, you go through the entire string and you XOR everything around, you'll find out if there's a difference or not. And the time will not vary. Job done. Move on to the next bug, right? I have never met anyone in my life who has ever implemented this. The problem is that you have, if you want any security advantage, you have to do it every time there's a security critical comparison. That means you need to identify the security critical comparisons. You don't get to do this all the time because it is, by definition, quite a bit slower. And the difficulty of identifying all the circumstances where you need to do this stuff is enough to make this fix possible, but not probable. So what can we do instead? I seem to note that when we're up against internet level latency, you know, the internet is slow. Sometimes packets take longer to arrive than others. I note that now we can only distinguish 15,000 to 100,000 nanoseconds instead of 100 nanoseconds. That's 3 to 4 orders of magnitude. And internet noise is not random.
It turns out.

You can just tell Linux on your network interface, be as slow as the rest of the internet, and it'll do it. It's a one-line command. Now, here's the deal. This is a lot easier to deploy. And it turns out that matters. I could probably get someone to go ahead and say, make things take 1 million to 3 million nanoseconds longer. I can't say make it take another second, but another hundredth of a second, I might be able to ask for that. Now, who here thinks they know about enough, this enough to say, bullshit, this is never going to work? Maybe someone. Here's the deal. Let's say this didn't work. I got some code to show you. This code right here is from the middle of OpenSSH. And what OpenSSH is doing is it's going ahead and it's comparing the password provided by the user through an encryption function to the password stored on the hard drive. And it's doing it in non-constant time. If the first character is right versus the eighth character is right, it's going to take a different amount of time. Now, the difference is going to be like a nanosecond. Like, it's going to be like one motion of the CPU. If you can find every single timing attack, if you just get enough samples, then I just drop me some OpenSSH O-Day. Either my attack works, which it doesn't, or I'm onto something with this defense. Now, what we're actually looking for, what the actual equation we would want to have is, how much timing noise of what nature will permanently obscure how much timing signal beyond the point of infeasible return? Look, if I delay it a day, you're not going to find a nanosecond. So somewhere between a day and one nanosecond is an amount of noise that you can insert on a network interface that is going to destroy an entire class of security vulnerability with a single command. That is kind of cool. I like that. Now, there are things that can go wrong with this particular implementation using the single line to Linux. It was not really designed to implement a random value precisely between 1 million nanoseconds and 3 million nanoseconds. So maybe there's quantization. Maybe it's chunky in its delay. Maybe the noise pattern is wrong. It's Gaussian, which should be uniform, or uniform when it's Gaussian. Maybe the fact that other protocols, like TCP, it has its own timestamps. So every message that's sent out of a network interface actually has a thing that says, I was sent at this time. So even though the interface is delaying it, there's actually bits in there that say when it was sent. Maybe that's a problem. These are all things that can be fixed. The question is if it's worth investigating. And the deal is, our perfect fix, constant time comparisons, is the enemy of the good. As long as we think we have a fix and we're done, there's no reason to look for something we can actually deploy. This pattern shows up elsewhere. Let's talk about that time RSA was broken. Not the time RSA was broken where the smart cards leaked their private key, or the time RSA was broken where the secure IDs were stolen by China. What is this, like, beat on RSA year? Like, it just keeps happening. No, what this time I'm talking about was some work by Arjen Lundstra and James Hughes, and also by Nadia Henninger, where they found that 1 out of 200 cryptographic keys on the internet were actually badly generated. This is a tremendous number. I mean, you gotta think of this in terms of nines of reliability. Something went wrong, and all crypto on the internet went down to 2 nines of reliability. That's failing. So the question is, who failed? Now, Lenstra and Hughes thought that RSA had screwed up here. Like, oh my god, RSA has this thing that allowed us to go ahead and recover things when the keys were badly generated. No. Everything breaks when the keys are badly generated. The problem is that the keys were badly generated. Bad random number generations create trapdoors in all crypto systems. If instead of breaking RSA or ECC or AES or whatever, instead of breaking the thing and figuring out what key was used, you can just guess what key was used. Well, that's a lot easier. And it turns out 1 out of 200 times you had the basis in order to be able to do that. So they thought that RSA was bad. They'd actually shown that still
in 2012, random number generators are a problem. This is stuff that we've been fretting about for 20 years. 20 years ago, someone was saying, I hope I'm not worrying about this 20 years from now, and they're screwed. So when we found that the Debian random number generator was busted, Debian is a Linux distribution, it had some issues generating random numbers, it made a bunch of bad keys, we spent like years making fun of Debian. And it turns out it won't just Debian. A bunch of things are broken. Debian was just the tip of the iceberg. Now, weren't operating systems supposed to fix this? Wasn't the OS supposed to do all this magic work? Well, it gave us some things that we could talk to. A thing called the random device, which would always give us bits if it had it and would freeze up if it didn't. And then uRandom, which would do whatever it could. You know, just give it something. Where would the actual randomness come from? So there's really only four sources of randomness that we right now really allow computers to use. We say there should be a little thing in the CPU, a hardware function that just says give me random bits, and it runs off of, I don't know, like a little radio or like bad diode, you know, buggy hardware made a feature. Next thing is keyboard, mouse, and maybe, okay, the speed at which the disk goes around in a hard drive, because that's impacted by air. Here's the problem. Most computers on the internet don't have a single one of these random sources. Not one. Desktops are okay. They got a human with keyboard and mouse and often some disks. Servers, less and less do they have disks. They don't have any of the rest. Virtual machines, nothing. Embedded devices, nothing. Like not a single one of those is present. Now, people say, oh, but Intel's top-of-the-line, to-be-out-soon CPU has a random number generator. Yes, top-of-the-line in 2012 has finally gotten around to it. The rest of all hardware in the world that developers have to build for have nothing and will continue to have nothing. There's a rule called the high-end keeps getting higher, but the low-end never goes away. Now, there's these things called TPMs that are, you know, supposed to be for trusted computers and PCs. They got into a whole bunch of things in like the mid-2000s. I tell you, everything I've ever seen treats these things like radioactive. I don't know if it's because they break stuff. I don't know because they're unstable. I don't know if it's because they may or may not be present. But they're treated like radioactive gunk, and they're almost never an embedded gear anyway. You know what I mean by embedded? Like, you know, stuff in a rack, your little Linksys box, things like that. So what's kind of happening here, because there's no sources of entropy, let me give you an analogy. You go on the internet. Always a bad idea. Carbohydrates cause cancer. That's a real link. No, they'll tell you. Proteins cause cancer. Fats cause cancer. Alcohol causes cancer. Uh-oh. Ooh. Man, I didn't realize that would be a hot-button subject here at DEF CON. Now, so you don't consume proteins, carbohydrates, fats, or booze. You know what happens? You starve to death. This is a thing that happens in technology all the time. You get too good at one solution, and another failure mode crops up. We are starving for entropy. And the way I know this is because I actually asked some developers. I'm like, dude, what the hell? They're like, look, I got some code. It depends on the random device. I turn on my little embedded thing. It needs to generate a key. It's just born. And guess what? There's no hard drive. There's no keyboard, mouse, human, anything. It just locks up. And this is actually found during test. And it goes back to the developer. And the developer says, oh, well, let me go ahead and go to one of these not-so-good sources instead. The perfectionists think this isn't what's going to happen. They think the developer will protest, will march into management's office and say, buy us hardware with Ivy Bridge. We need that random number generator, damn it. No, actually, they say, freaking security people failed us once more. Let's try some crap that actually appears to work. This is reality. You can secure theory. You can secure homework. You can secure your final exam. Or you can secure the frickin' internet. I'm playing the latter game here. Perfectionism caused 1 out of 200 RSA keys on the net to be easily broken. We have seen the enemy, and it's us.
This was our fault. This was our failure. Because we were terrified that someone somewhere might have a bad key generated on a machine, one out of 200 things actually did. Well, and by the way, it's worse than one out of 200. It's one out of 200 easily detectable. Way higher, slightly difficult to detect. Well, we can do better. And what we can do is we can bring back an old hack called TrueRant. Humans and computers are not synchronized. That's why we like measuring keyboard and mice. See, the deal is, even if you were trying, you could not hit that key on a keyboard with nanosecond accuracy the same way every time. It's like the 1 millionth of a second, 1 billionth of a second. I don't know, whichever one it is, you ain't doing it. Any system with two clocks has a hardware random number generator. And it turns out the biggest lie about your computer is that it is simply one computer. Computers are small networks of interconnected devices on asynchronous networks that communicate with each other at their own time and pace. That's how they work. Every single computer has different devices talking to each other from different clocks. These clocks are not synchronized. Even if they had an error of one part per million, that's a bit per second per megahertz. We have way more than that actually going on. So there's an old hack from 96 by Matt Blaze and D.P. Mitchell. What they do is they run the CPU in a tight loop. So they basically say, increment by 1, 2, 3, 4, 5, 6, 7, 8, 9, 10, 11, 12. Every 16 milliseconds, they say, wait, how far did it get? On that interrupt, they do some shuffling. Now, here's where the entropy happens. You have a slow clock. It's 16 milliseconds plus minus some number of nanoseconds. And then that some number of nanoseconds determines how far the CPU spun in a circle. That's where the entropy comes from. Then they do a bunch of stuff to mix it up. Shuffle it around, hash it around, and so on. This is not a bad approach. It is totally disowned, and it's too bad, because if it had been used and it had been part of the Linux kernel, those keys all would have been good. Now, why was it disowned? And I mean, seriously, Matt Blaze is horrified that I'm pushing this stuff. I have a tremendous amount of respect for Matt Blaze, so let me tell you, I'm at least honoring his discontent. His approach is, we can't model its behavior, and if we can't model it, we don't know how good or bad it is, so we shouldn't do it at all. I understand this attitude. It's a respectable attitude. You should know how good your system is. But what it's done is it's led to a reduction of the available entropy in the Linux kernel. We used to look at interrupt counts to go ahead and get some entropy. Someone said, oh my God, you might be able to remotely do something weird that would cause this interrupt to fire 3 times more, and then we'll get all the keys, ha ha ha. No, it's just not true. So I've been writing a thing called Dacorand. It'll be out next week. It's an update to the old model. We have various modes and of generators. So we'll go ahead and we'll do a sleep with the usleep command, and then we'll see how long did that sleep actually last with various clocks. You know, we have a thing called the monotonic clock, the real-time clock. We can actually ask the CPU, how many cycles did you run? You're like a 1.5 gigahertz processor, so the cycle count goes up 1.5 billion times a second. So how many did we go through? There's an incrementer. See how many times we can increment an integer within a time period. So we say, hey, and you know, just keep trying to go, and wait until we pass 50 milliseconds. What's your number at? There's the real-time clock. On PC hardware, anyone remember IRQs? Yo, there's still one in use, like IRQ8. It's like hooked up to this thing on the motherboard, and it just fires whenever you want it to. You just say, yeah, 8,000 times a second, ping me. 8,000 times a second, plus minus some number of nanoseconds. So there you go. You got one clock against another. Then there's my favorite of these, 2 threads, 1 int. All right, look, it sounds crappy. Well played. Okay, look, anyone who thinks computers are completely deterministic devices has clearly never written threaded code. Seriously, it's really true. Guys, it's
hard to make a computer do things at the right time constantly. Time is the one factor of computers we never pay any attention to. We have these things called real-time operating systems that are really difficult to write because at small timescales, computers do whatever the hell they want. Nothing a computer likes to do more than screw around for 10 milliseconds. Where'd you go? I don't know. So, you know, it's not a bug, it's a feature. We're using those properties, we're exacerbating them as much as possible, and we're forcing them to compete, thus hopefully giving us some noise. So the flow of how all this works, we take whatever bits we get, doesn't matter how they're good, bad, whatever, we throw them into a hash. So you have SHA-256, you can just keep throwing data into it. Just whatever they are, whatever the nanosecond clock was, you throw it in raw. Why do you throw it in raw? It might be good. Maybe it's bad, but it might be good. Let's not undercount our entropy. However, we only count it if it passes what's called von Neumann debiasing. Von Neumann debiasing means you take a stream of either zeros or zeros and ones, and we get whatever comes out of the generator. We count the number of ones in there. If it's even, we make it a zero. If it's odd, we make it a one. Zero zeros and one ones, we throw that away. Zero one is a zero, one zero is a one. So we're basically capturing the transitions only. We've been putting lots of data into the hash, but we count that we got a bit every time von Neumann is happy. We also throw a zero or one in there just for correctness sake. Once we have 256 bits, we finalize the hash, we have a 256-bit hash now. Now we can go ahead and we run something called scrypt. Scrypt is a time memory hard function. What it means is, you've got some value, you're gonna spend a second churning on it until you get another value. It's just that when the bad guy tries to go ahead and do this, they gotta spend a second on every single attempt. Finally, once we have this thing, we put it into encryption function AES-256, encounter mode, we get a stream, and that's the result of, that's our entropy that we're looking for. So you want to mess with this. Actually, anyone here want to mess with this? Think they can break this approach? Good. Try. You pick the hardware. You pick the platform. You pick the generator. There's seven of them. They can't all work. Something here must fail in some environment. Here's where you can look. User space and hypervisor scheduling. So it turns out all this stuff is not running in the kernel yet. It's running as a program. Program is only visited some number of times a second, not at random intervals. So that might screw up my clocks. A bigger issue is what's called auto-clocking. If you time something against itself, you're going to have a bad time. Okay? Clocks tend to be highly correlated against themselves. So let's say you're in a VM and the real-time clock is being emulated, and it's the same emulator that's running the clock monotonic clock that Linux is ultimately depending on. Then you might have an entropy problem here as well. Virtual machines, more than anything else, should not have to directly use this stuff. They should be able to ask their host, give me random bits, and maybe it does.

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Follow me. Follow me. I'm the Alpha, Omega, beginning, the end, a light in the darkness, salvation, condemned. Follow me, I'll lead you, I'll show the way. So

medical services will be unavailable until tomorrow morning at 7 a.m. Weapons of Class 4 and lower have been authorized for use during the purge.

all services will be unavailable until tomorrow morning at 7 a.m. Weapons of Class 4 and lower have been authorized for use during the purge.

want me to do what you tell me. Fuck you, I want me to do what you tell me. Fuck you, I want me to do what you tell me. Fuck you, I want me to do what you tell me. Fuck you, I want me to do what you tell me.

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0: fix the shit able to, and you can't fix the timing on in Fruity Loops, can you?
1: Yeah, I can.
0: Yo, check it out.

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Let's go dancing, dancing, dancing, all night dancing. Let's go dancing, dancing, dancing, all night dancing. Let's go dancing, dancing, dancing, all night, let's go dancing, dancing, dancing, all night dancing. Let's go dancing, dancing, dancing, all night dancing. Let's go dancing, dancing, dancing, all night dancing. Let's go dancing, dancing, dancing, all night, let's go dancing. I wanna go dancing with you all night dancing, all night dancing, all night dancing, all night dancing, all night dancing. Let's go dancing. I wanna go dancing with you all night dancing, all night dancing, all night dancing, all night dancing, all night, let's go dancing. I wanna go dancing with you all night dancing, all night dancing, all night dancing, all night dancing, all night dancing. Let's go dancing.

you do what they told you. Now you do what they told you. Now you do what they told you. Now you do what they told you.

Yes, you acid.

Hi, I'm Trevor Moore. Did you know that it's illegal to say I want to kill the President of the United States of America? It's illegal. It's a federal offense. It's one of the only sentences that you're not allowed to say. Now, it was okay for me to say it right then because I was just telling you that it's illegal to say I want to kill the President of the United States of America. I'm not actually saying it. I'm just letting you know that it's illegal to say that. It's kind of like a public service. I'm letting you know so that you don't accidentally go out and say something like that. But what's interesting is that it's very illegal to say, I really, really think someone out there should kill the President of the United States of America. That's illegal, extremely illegal, very, very illegal, but not illegal to say with a mortar launcher. Because that's its own sentence. It's an incomplete sentence, but it may have nothing to do with the sentence before that. So that's perfectly fine, perfectly legal. I also found out that it's incredibly illegal, extremely illegal, to go on television and say something like, the best place to fire a mortar launcher at the White House would be from the roof of the Rockefeller Hewitt building because of minimal security and you'd have a clear line of sight to the president's bedroom. Insanely illegal. Ridiculously, recklessly, insanely illegal. Yet even more illegal to show an illustrated diagram. Insanely illegal, ridiculously, horribly felonious, because they will come to your house in the middle of the night and they will lock you up, extremely against the law. One thing that is technically legal to say is that we have a group that meets Fridays at midnight under the Brooklyn Bridge and the password is 6 Semper Totalis.

DEFCON, how you doing? Yo, we are Zebler and Candy Experience. Zebler did all the visuals and the art that you've been seeing. This is all Zebler Studios right here. I'm in Canty, I did the music. And we love you guys. Hack the fucking planet. Good to see you guys tonight.

Thank you so much. Thank you, DEFCON. I am Zebler. This is Incanti. All original production for you guys tonight and every year. So great to be here. Really, it really is. You guys are in for a treat. Up next, we got the legendary Juno Reactor. It's such an honor to play here with them on the same stage. I can't even express how much love I have for these guys. Definitely stick around and check out the insane show that they have for you. And thank you so much. Till next time.

Miserable knight, how dare you defy me? I stand on the threshold of destiny. A new army, a new empire. Your honor, your king.

You wanna come home? You wanna come home? Yeah, I'll be back.